0: How do you look for an alien civilization that you know nothing about? I'm Flora Lichtman, and this is Science Friday. Researchers are searching for aliens, not by looking for life itself, but for traces of its technology.
1: This is something that really requires some interdisciplinary thinking. What do we use technology for? What could we imagine using technology for in the future? And what are the physics and engineering limits that we might run up against?
0: Plus, a conversation with documentarian John Wilson about his new film, The History of Concrete.
2: I was on kind of a depressing adventure for a couple of years where I had trained my eye to just notice all the imperfections in this material everywhere I went around the world.
0: We'll talk about it and how sports teams are testing the limits of jet lag science. That's after this.
3: Live from NPR News in Washington, I'm Ryland Barton. New York Democratic Governor Kathy Hochul appointed State Attorney General Letitia James to be a special prosecutor to investigate gang rape allegations at Cornell University. Aurora Berry from member station WSKG reports the governor says she made the decision after learning troubling details about how authorities handled the case.
4: It came out this week, and NPR confirmed that the woman told university police back in 2024 she was raped by a group of fraternity members. The governor pointed to that revelation and to a statement by Tompkins County District Attorney Matthew Van Houten that he never saw a transcript of her 2024 interview with police. Instead, he relied on a 6-page report from campus police and did not charge anyone with a crime. At the press conference, Hochul said that the woman was failed by institutions that were supposed to protect her.
3: Aurora Berry from WSKG reporting. President Trump is continuing his midterm campaign swing with a rally in Alabama today. Trump is stumping for Republican candidates, including Senator Tommy Tuberville, who's running for governor against former Democratic Senator Doug Jones. The rally will also give Trump the chance to be surrounded by some of his most loyal supporters as he confronts dismal poll numbers. A new report from the Labor Department shows hiring slowed last month. NPR's Scott Horsley reports U.S. employers added just 29,000 jobs in September, while the unemployment rate inched up to 4.2%.
5: Hiring in September was weaker than forecasters had expected, and job gains for July and August were revised downward. Restaurants and retailers continue to add jobs in September, but at a lackluster pace. Financial services and government both cut jobs during the month. The unemployment rate rose slightly in September as several hundred thousand people joined the workforce, but the jobless rate is still low by historical standards. Average wages were up 3% from a year ago. That's a smaller annual gain than the previous month and probably not enough to keep pace with rising prices. Workers' buying power has been eroding for much of the year as inflation has outpaced pay increases. Scott Horsley, NPR News, Washington.
3: Much of Southern California is under an extreme heat warning. Downtown Los Angeles hit 102 degrees today, breaking a previous record for the day in 1955. LAU of member station LAist reports.
6: Temperatures are expected to be in the mid-90s to mid-100s in greater Los Angeles, even in coastal areas. Ryan Cattell is a meteorologist with the National Weather Service. He says it's likely the heat wave will extend into the second week of October.
7: Unfortunately, you don't really see an end to it as far as we can tell. And that's probably the biggest thing we want to highlight is that while we have had hotter events this season already, this one might be the longest lasting.
6: Cattell says with the heat comes the high risk of fire. Southern California Edison says thousands of customers are under consideration for power shutoffs to reduce the risk of electrical equipment sparking a fire. For NPR News, I'm Ellie Yu in Los Angeles.
3: This is NPR. A former Miami congressman has been sentenced to 10 years in prison for a secret $50 million lobbying campaign for Venezuela during President Trump's first term. Republican David Rivera is a longtime friend of U.S. Secretary of State Marco Rubio. He was found guilty in May of failing to register as a foreign agent and conspiracy to commit money laundering. Rubio testified that he had no idea it was going on and that he felt betrayed. CBS and the NFL star turned commentator Tony Romo has parted ways. The move follows Romo's arrest this summer for operating a vehicle while intoxicated. NPR's Becky Sullivan has more.
8: Back in July, Romo was arrested in Wisconsin after he performed poorly on field sobriety tests, police said. He had been the lead game analyst for CBS's NFL coverage since 2017, and that gig, of course, followed his decade-plus-long career as quarterback for the Dallas Cowboys. After the arrest, Romo apologized and said the multiple back surgeries that ended his career prematurely have left him with, quote, constant debilitating pain, which led to a reliance on pain medication, and attempts to buck that dependence, he says, led to problems with alcohol. In a new statement, CBS said the decision to part ways with Romo was mutual. In Romo's absence this season, the former Houston Texans star J.J. Watt has been filling in. CBS says Watt will continue in the role. Becky Sullivan, NPR News.
3: Lionel Messi has arrived in Argentina ahead of his farewell game with the national team. Messi is set to play in a friendly match against Benin in Buenos Aires on Tuesday in a final appearance for the team. He led to a World Cup title in 2022. This is NPR News from Washington.
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10: In Germany, the political center is fighting for relevance. That's after recent electoral gains for the far right and the far left. Germany has increasing political fragmentation, unstable coalitions, a dire economy. That echoes a past that led to the rise of fascism almost a century ago. Is history repeating itself? That story on the next All Things Considered from NPR News.
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0: This is Science Friday. I'm Flora Lichtman. Later in the hour, a conversation with documentarian John Wilson about the gray substance at the heart of his documentary, The History of Concrete, and why lunar scientists are hyped about a new crater on the moon. But first, at the beginning of this NFL season, the San Francisco 49ers and the LA Rams embarked on something of an experiment. In the first game of the season, they faced off in Australia. That's a 16-hour flight from the West Coast. To deal with the jet lag and make sure that they were at peak performance for the game, the teams took radically different approaches. The 49ers flew to Melbourne a week early so that their players had enough time to adjust to the time zone. The Rams, however, chose a high-risk, high-reward strategy, flying their players in just 24 hours before the game. And they said they were betting on their players' brains and bodies not noticing the massive time zone difference. In the end, that strategy did not pay off with a W. The Rams lost 27-7. But sleep experts have weighed in since and said that actually, maybe they were on to something. One of those experts is here with us now. Dr. Chris Winter is a neurologist and sleep specialist and consults with NFL, NBA, and MLB teams on sleep and athletic performance. And I hear that you just stepped off a flight, Chris.
12: I did. I just got back from Phoenix. I was out with the Suns getting ready for the NBA season.
0: Well, I'm glad to have you here with us today. Thanks for joining us.
12: It's a pleasure and worth the red eye.
0: Okay. So what do you, a sleep scientist who works with pro sports teams, think of the Rams strategy to come in right before the game? Because that one seems like the wackier of the two.
12: So I think highly of it. And if you think about certain things that we know about our bodies and sleep, I think in a lot of ways it will probably seem less wacky and make more sense. And what I mean by that is I think everybody thinks that they have at some point in the day a period where they feel their best. I don't necessarily feel my best at 4 o'clock in the morning when I am getting off of an airplane, but I feel great at 4 o'clock in the afternoon after my clinic when I go to the gym. So most young athletes, and I'm not calling myself a young athlete, I'm far from young, feel best and athletically perform best somewhere around 4 to 6 o'clock in the evening. And so when you think about the football game that was happening in Melbourne, it was actually happening at 10:30 in the morning Melbourne time, but about 5 o'clock Pacific Standard Time, California time, where the 49ers and Rams would be. So the way I like to sort of illustrate it is in an ideal situation where the game is happening at the ideal time for your athletes, what you would do is just hang out in LA right up until they're going to kick the ball off at 10:30 a.m. Melbourne time, 5 o'clock p.m. your time. And in Harry Potter, I think there's something called flu powder, where you throw it into a fireplace and then you can walk through the fireplace and end up wherever you want to be. So if they had access to this amazing technology, what the Rams and 49ers would probably want to do is right before kickoff, throw it in their locker room fireplace, walk through the locker room, out onto the field in Melbourne and play the game. Whereas you so eloquently said, their brains wouldn't know the difference. You're not going to figure out the fact that, wait a minute, this is a lot stranger sunlight than we would expect at 5 o'clock. So they're trying to kind of fool that time versus the 49ers who went, took their whole operation over early in an effort to essentially make the game happen for their players at a very early time where they're not necessarily going to be at their best.
0: Okay, that's interesting. I mean, but, you know, we don't have flu powder. They're flying on an airplane for 16 hours. Now, I don't fly private, so I don't know what that's like exactly, but a 16-hour flight would mess me up.
12: Yes, and so this is the scientific dilemma here, which has been thought about since the late 90s. I remember a paper by researcher Youngstedt, who basically said, look, I think there are issues related to circadian factors when athletes travel to perform, and we see them all the time. The Olympic swimmer that's supposed to win all the gold medals, and he or she does not perform up to their expectations, and the thought is, I bet it's because of poor, you know, travel planning, etc. But he said in his research, it's difficult to pull out circadian factors and isolate them from just the brutal nature of travel. And I believe that. That said, if you look up what these airplanes look like for these athletes, they are spectacular. And as somebody who's been able to fly in things like this periodically, this is not the standard. When my red eye from Phoenix was not this. But it's amazing. It's sort of, you know, a bottle of water, Dr. Winter, and can I get you an extra blanket? And is this pillow to your liking? So I have no idea what the Rams or 49ers were doing leading up to the travel, during the travel, after the travel. But I do think there's a situation where the plane lands and you don't want to get off the plane because what you've been living for the last 16 hours is better than what you live in your normal day-to-day life. So but that is the question, right? Is how much fatigue was happening there. The other question is, do your players believe in what you're doing? To me, I've been doing this long enough to know that belief really matters. You know, if you believe in the science and you understand it, you might, you know, be a little bit more interested. And the other thing, too, is when we look at the Rams and the 49ers records, are the Rams that good of a team? So it's interesting. Everybody says, well, the Rams lost, so clearly that was not the right strategy. And somebody, a reporter, asked me that. And I said, well, then maybe they should start their backup quarterback, a guy named Stetson something or other. And they said, well, that wouldn't make any sense. I'm like, why? You lost the game, so that clearly proves your quarterback, Matt Stafford, is not the right quarterback, right? No, of course not. So we have to be very careful. It's an N of one. Last year, the Rams did this with great success when they traveled to London against the Jaguars. So it's an interesting concept that has merit in science. Whether or not it's the right thing to do going forward, you know, we would need studies to figure that out. But I think it's probably the right thing to do. I'll be interested to hear about the details at the end of the season. If the Rams only win one game, we're kind of back to square one, I think.
0: Yeah, that's not a very useful experiment. I mean, I want to zoom out a little bit because you work with these pro athletes on sleep. I imagine that they are tracked more than I am anyway. And I'm wondering if there's anything that you're learning about how to travel better, how to feel your best after travel that I could apply to my life on the regular red eye in economy.
12: Yeah. I mean, I'm not a huge sports fan. The thing I like about sports is I could study the sleep in school teachers and accountants, but it's hard to judge their performance. You know, are we doing things in a positive? Are we suggesting things that are actually having negative effects on them? It's hard to say. All we can say is, how was your class teaching it today? It was pretty good. With sports, you've got very definitive metrics, not only just win and loss, but, you know, speed of velocity of pitching and, you know, injuries and recovery from injuries. So I think of the whole thing as a big laboratory that when I see adults and kids in my clinic, this is the way you can kind of test out the more fringe theory. So I think there's lots of things we can learn from looking at sports teams and how they travel and apply it to ourselves. So, you know,
13: give me some hacks.
12: I think the first one is being prepared for the travel. In other words, you know, do you have a really nice pillow, noise-canceling headphones, the eye mask? I think the second thing is thinking about what are you traveling to do? I recently traveled to London, gave a lecture, and literally got into a cab and went right back home, which was insane. But that was, you know, certain things I had my schedule predicated that. So I didn't really want to adjust to London time. I wanted to really try to stay on Eastern Standard Time because I just needed to give the lecture and get back. So I always ask patients, okay, you're going to New Zealand. What are you doing there? Oh, we're going on the Lord of the Rings Hobbit adventure. It's a 7-day dream tour that we've always wanted. Okay, great. So you want to be acclimated and adjust to that time. So day one, when you're, you know, retracing Frodo's path, you feel good and you're not jet lagged and tired. So this is where, you know, there's a lot of jet lag calculators that are available. If you type in jet lag calculator, or even go to an AI chat by ChatGPT, Claude or something, and say, hey, look, I live here. This is when I go to bed and this is when I wake up. I'm open to taking melatonin, which I always do when I do trips like this. It will plan out, okay, this is when I want you to go to bed. This is when I want you to seek light. This is when I want you to move your meals and exercise timing. When you get there, this is when you'll take the melatonin. So those things can be really helpful. And again, kind of what we were talking about before, when you've got this very definitive plan for your travel, there's something kind of confidence building about that. Like, wow, like down to the minute, they want me to start dropping the temperature in my apartment and turn some lights off at this time and put these little glasses on and take the melatonin. And I think that confidence really helps people a lot with their travel.
13: It's just so interesting because it's so much more detailed than like stay awake until nighttime local time, which is basically the only advice I've ever heard. But is that good advice?
12: Yeah, I think for the most part, and we see this with the beginning and the end of daylight saving time, it's easier for us to delay a need than it is to hasten it. In other words, if I'm hungry for dinner at 7, it's easier for me to wait until 9 o'clock to eat than it is for me to eat at 5. I'm not ready to eat at 5. And that's why it's so much easier for me to travel to Phoenix than it is to come back, because now when it's time to go to bed, my body's like, no, this is the time where we should still be awake. We're not near bedtime yet. So to me, I think that for a lot of that tip that you're describing is create a higher drive to sleep. So no matter where you're going or what you're doing, when you go to bed that first night, you fall asleep pretty quickly. You know, so I think that there's nothing wrong with that. I think, you know, getting on the local meal time of the place you're traveling can really help very quickly. Trying to come up with an exercise regimen that you are doing prior to leaving, but you also sustain once you get there. Light exposure can be really important. And just being careful of things like caffeine and alcohol at bad times, because that can really kind of throw your sleep off as well, too.
13: And yet you might also need them to get through your flight. So I'll just...
12: That's right.
13: As a counterpoint.
12: That's right.
13: Dr. Chris Winter is a sleep specialist and author of The Sleep Solution, Why Your Sleep is Broken and How to Fix It. Thank you for taking the time. This was fun.
12: Hey, anytime.
13: Stay with us because after the break, why lunar scientists are hyped about a new crater on the moon. Stay with us. 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
15: 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But with who? And is this propaganda for your vote? I'm David Green. 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
13: This is Science Friday. I'm Flora Lichtman. Next time you look up at the moon, take a moment to consider its craters. Because the moon's surface is so stable, no rain, no wind, no erupting volcanoes, the craters you see on the moon may have been there for millions, even billions of years. But there is a new kid on the block that's getting some attention. Sometime between April 11th and May 22nd, 2024, something smacked into the moon, creating a new crater about the size of 2 football fields across and over 140 feet deep. And lunar scientists are excited. Dr. Tyler Powell is a planetary scientist at the Johns Hopkins Applied Physics Laboratory. Hey, Tyler, welcome to Science Friday.
16: Hey, Flora. Thanks for having me.
13: Thanks for being here. So is that true? Are you indeed excited about this?
16: Yeah. It's super exciting. That's a really cool reminder that, you know, the moon and planets are constantly evolving, which is just really cool.
13: How big a rock do you need to make a crater of this size?
16: Oh, that's a good question. We have a pretty good understanding of cratering mechanics. You know, these impactors are coming in super, super fast. At the moon, they impact at, you know, usually around 20 kilometers per second. So it's a 220 meter diameter crater, and something of this size is probably formed by an impactor that's maybe 10 or 20 meters across. So much, much smaller in diameter and also mass than you might think.
13: What are you interested in learning from this?
16: Yeah. So the main thing that's interesting about this crater is its size and its rarity. So this is a 222 meter impact crater that we know formed in spring 2024. And it was discovered in these repeat images from the Lunar Reconnaissance Orbiter camera, and basically change detection between images before and after have revealed many craters like this that are much smaller, but this one is by far the largest. The next largest that we've observed is less than a third the size at about 70 meters. Something of this size is expected to form once every maybe 130 years. So it's extremely rare. It's unlikely to be exceeded maybe in our lifetimes. And yeah, the most exciting thing is it's a really unique opportunity to study a pristine crater that's, you know, hasn't been degraded by later impact craters or other effects. At basically time equals zero. I think one of the things that's most interesting about one of these pristine craters is that we're able to tease out these super faint changes to the surface that the crater has caused. So we've looked at this with the Diviner instrument. This is a thermal instrument on the Lunar Reconnaissance Orbiter, the same orbiter as the camera. It measures the surface temperatures during the day, but also at night. And basically, the surface of the moon heats up during the day and cools off at night. And these nighttime temperatures are basically sensitive to the kind of physical properties of the surface, where things like rocks hold on to a lot of heat, so they stay warm at night. And finer grain material, like the fine grain dust that covers most of the lunar surface, cools off quickly. It's kind of like if you've ever been to the beach at night and you step out onto the sand. The sand is usually colder than the sidewalk that retains a lot of heat. So when you look at a nighttime temperature map of the moon, you'll see areas that are warm because of rocks, and then also these cold spots that are colder because the regolith is fluffier than other regions. And this is one example of that, where, you know, out to a pretty huge distance, a 7 kilometer diameter region that's been fluffed up by this comparatively small 200 meter crater.
13: Okay, and so that fluffy regolith loses heat more quickly than the packed down dust.
16: Yes.
13: Okay, so you're really learning about these sort of microclimates on the moon. Why do you care about that?
16: I think the main reason we care is that impact craters are one of, if not the most common geologic process in the solar system. So understanding how they modify their surroundings is really important for interpreting really everything in planetary science. It's also important for lunar samples, where we collect these samples of regolith that contain grains that have been mixed by craters, and now we're coming to understand that they've been mixed by these distant impact crater processes as well. These physical properties of the surface are potentially relevant for future landed missions, for rovers, astronauts, or

0: exploration.
1: That's really cool. Dr. Tyler Powell is a planetary scientist at the Johns Hopkins Applied Physics Laboratory. Thanks for being here today.
0: Thanks so much. Happy to be here.
1: While we're digging on the moon, a recent proposal suggested moon dust might be a good place to hunt for traces of an alien civilization. It's called a technosignature. Instead of looking for biology, you're looking for some sign of technology that could only be produced by intelligent life. Dr. Sophia Shaikh is a technosignature research scientist at the SETI Institute. Welcome.
2: Thank you for having me.
1: Thanks for being here. In this hypothetical, what would you be looking for in lunar regolith?
2: Yeah, so I know it's a kind of sounds like a bit of a wacky proposal off the bat, right? But in reality, we know that on Earth, humans create technology, and then even when humans are long gone from an area, the technology that we create can persist. Things like ruins or arrowheads or shards of pottery often indicate human presence in an area even long after the people who built that technology have moved on or passed away. And so, this idea of looking for technosignatures in lunar regolith is kind of an extension of that same logic. And what we would be looking for is, in some ways, very similar to what archaeologists look for on the Earth, which is, in this case, very, very small, so say micron-sized particles of something that is artificial, metal or grains of materials that we wouldn't expect to be present in the lunar dust naturally.
1: So not like a big alien machine,
2: No, not
1: but
2: in this
1: like
2: case.
1: the crumbs of a big alien machine.
2: Yes, exactly.
1: How long can those kind of remains persist? In a moon-like environment, millions of years, billions of years, hundreds of years.
2: Yeah, the great thing about the moon is that it is a very stable environment in our solar system. So, certain planetary environments, especially like the Earth, you have all of these geological processes and atmospheric processes that degrade signs of technology or even just things like surface features over time. The moon is great because it doesn't have very many of these processes. And so, if you were to get some sort of, artifact or shard of a technology that lands on the moon, it's going to stay there for a really long time. And over time, the lunar regolith gets deeper as micrometeorites hit the surface of the moon. Over millions, tens of millions, hundreds of millions of years, stuff will get buried by dust, but it's a really slow process. And other than that, things just kind of hang around.
1: But what are the chances that, those solar panel crumbs or computer dust would end up on our little moon? Like, how much technology would you need out there for it to likely hit our moon and then for us to find it?
2: Yes, the devil's in the details here. In order to get kind of enough of a background level of just techno dust floating around out there in space, such that you would end up with a couple pieces on the moon, you would need to start with a lot of technology out there in the galaxy. In this case, I think in this proposal, it's something like 70 to 80% of all stars in the galaxy would have had to have a sphere of solar panels around them, what we would call a Dyson sphere or Dyson swarm. So that's a pretty extreme proposal, right? We would need to imagine a civilization that spans the entire galaxy and has technology that we can't imagine building right now. But at the same time, kind of bring it back to the Earth analogy, there are many civilizations that have arisen on Earth and had extreme cultural and technological influence during their time. And then time is very long, and much later, traces of that civilization might be a lot harder to find. So, if there had been some sort of galaxy-spanning civilization, we might not see traces of it when we look up into the night sky, but we might see traces of it if there were, enough artifacts left behind that one of them might end up on the moon, or at least pieces of it might end up on the moon, I should say.
1: I know that you're personally interested in radio signals, like that's your techno signature of choice.
2: Yes.
1: And they're often the go

0: too. What's the advantage of radio signals?
1: Well, I'm certainly biased because I'm a radio astronomer. But if you want to send a message across the galaxy, sending it in light is the best way we know how to do it, the fastest and most efficient way. But radio waves in particular have their own advantages over other forms of light in that they're super low energy, so low cost, very cheap to send your message. And they also aren't really stopped by gas and dust and other things that are commonly found in the plane of the galaxy, which is a huge advantage.
0: Do we know what an alien radio signal would look like? Like, do we know what we're looking for there?
1: Yes and no, which is often the answer in this field. We know that we use radio signals all the time on Earth, probably the way that listeners are going to experience this interview. The way that I'm giving this interview all relies on our radio telecommunications. And so we know how to modulate radio signals to pack a bunch of information very efficiently into radio waves. And one way that we do this is by packing a lot of information into a very narrow frequency range, which is called a narrowband signal. And from an interstellar perspective, narrowband signals are really great because they don't look anything like natural signals. So, yes, some stars will give off radio flares or black holes might give off radio emission, but those kinds of radio waves look nothing like the ones we use to communicate. So, when we look out there in the galaxy, we specifically look for kinds of radio waves that seem compressed in some way or information bearing in a way that we don't expect natural signals to be.
0: What about the hunt? I mean, is it getting easier to do this kind of searching?
1: Absolutely. I mean, especially in the last decade or so, with the boom in compute technology and receiver technology, we're able to search billions of frequencies at once, billions of frequency channels. And when this research started in the 60s, you literally had to do one channel at a time, like physically turning a radio dial. So the speed at which we're able to search through space looking for these signals has magnified greatly in the last decade or two, and will continue advancing at that rate and accelerating as we're applying things like new algorithms and putting new telescopes on sky. So it's a really exciting time for the field.
0: Are there other techno signatures beyond machine dust and radio waves?
1: Yes, there are. Much like biosignatures, where a big part of the field is imagining what life could be like and then imagining the signatures of that life, there's a lot of modeling and theory work that goes into techno signatures as well. So everything from radio beacons to lasers used to launch light sails to city lights on a planet that would be visible on its night side to atmospheric pollution from factories. All of these different approaches are different kinds of techno signatures that scientists are thinking about and modeling and looking for.
0: If we were somewhere else in the universe, could we detect Earth with the tech that we have now?
1: I love this question, partially because I published a paper on it 2 years ago. Yes, we could detect ourselves. So Earth could detect Earth in a couple of different ways. The way that we are most detectable is through our planetary radar. So some of you may know or remember that the largest radar dish that ever existed on the Earth was the Arecibo radio telescope. It hosted the most powerful radar that humans have ever built. And unfortunately, poor Arecibo collapsed a couple of years back. But when it was active, we used it to identify asteroids that might be in danger of one day impacting the Earth. And to do this, you have to beam really powerful radio waves at the asteroid, and it'll bounce off the asteroid and come back to Earth, and we measure the reflection. But some of those waves don't reflect off the asteroid. They just keep on sailing out into space. And if there were other civilizations doing that with this Earth-level technology, we'd be able to see them halfway across the galaxy, like almost from here to the galactic center. So in many of our everyday things like cell towers and cell service emissions or GPS or these kinds of everyday technologies, we're not that detectable, at least to other civilizations like ourselves. But there are some things that we do that will be very clear and obvious even over interstellar space.
0: I mean, are there techno signatures that you feel like we haven't come up with yet because we don't have that tech?
1: Absolutely. I mean, this is a big challenge in this kind of work because astronomical timescales are immense. And so, we're sitting here with about 100 years of radio technology, but we don't know what we're going to invent in 10 years, much less 100, 1,000, 1,000,000 years. And so this is something that really requires some interdisciplinary thinking about, what do we use technology for? What could we imagine using technology for in the future? And what are the physics and engineering limits that we might run up against in trying to apply technology at these huge spatial scales? And only by doing these kinds of exercises can we then think about what kinds of observables might come with that and how we can do astronomy to search for those technologies that maybe we haven't invented yet here on Earth.
0: This sounds like an amazingly fun job to me. Your job. This like science fiction, imaginative thinking meets hard science.
1: Yes, no, I really enjoy that part of it. I get to think about a lot of very different topics on any given day and talk to a lot of really cool collaborators across, not just astronomy and physics, but also archaeology and future studies and fields that I don't know much about, but I'm always excited to learn more.
0: That's fascinating. Dr. Sophia Shaikh is a technosignature research scientist at the SETI Institute. Thanks for joining me today.
1: You are very welcome.
0: We have to take a quick break, and when we come back, a conversation with documentarian John Wilson about his new film, The History of Concrete.

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3: Federal EV tax credits expired a year ago. 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
4: Obviously, Colorado can't step in and replace the work of the federal government, but we can at least try to continue moving in the right direction.
3: I'm Kai Rizdahl, a state-level map of EV incentives. 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
8: This is Science Friday. I'm Ira Flatow. When I first heard that I would be interviewing John Wilson about his new documentary called The History of Concrete, boy, it made me really excited because you know, if you listen to this program, how much I am enthralled with the world of concrete. So when I heard there was another concrete geek out there making a film about it, well, we just had to talk and compare notes. Now, I realize that to most people, concrete seems, well, gray, drab, boring. But the film is anything but. In between facts about concrete's reliance on dwindling sand reserves, New York City's crumbling infrastructure, there's the story of a struggling musician, a man who preserves tattoos, and a group of runners looping the same block for 2 months. It follows the idiosyncratic format of Wilson's previous hit HBO show, How To. But I may be the only person who watched this documentary who wanted more concrete facts. So here to tell us about them is John. Welcome to Science Friday.
9: Hey, thanks for having me.
8: What made you decide on concrete as the subject of your first feature film?
9: I wanted to pick pretty big subject matter, and I really couldn't think of anything bigger. And it felt almost like a prequel to the How To, in a way, in that, you know, it's kind of the foundation on which everything else is built on. But I don't know. I mean, I think it started innocently enough with a crack in the foundation to my house that I was trying to figure out, like, how that got there.
8: Is it possible to talk about concrete without getting into 1,000 puns? Foundation, concrete ideas,
9: exactly.
8: Things like that?
9: Yeah, I mean, it was a minefield, and that, you know, I was trying to avoid it for most of the film, and I think that's like kind of part of the fun challenge of it is to try to take something that, I don't know, has a million associations with it and just try to avoid all of them.
8: You say it's embarrassing to know so little about something that occupies so much of your visual environment. Tell me more about that.
9: You know, it's one of those things where I would talk to a lot of people about this stuff and no one really had an opinion about it, aside from people either, you know, within the industry or, you know, that dealt with kind of materials that go into concrete. So I don't know. I did feel a bit that I didn't know anything about it just because it's everywhere. It's everything.
8: A big part of the film is your quest to get this documentary funded. At one point, you pitch it as a, I love this word, how did you come up with a rockumentary?
9: Yeah, I mean, there are certain puns that I did want to lean into. And, you know, rockumentary being one of them. And it was a kind of contractual obligation that was handed to me at one point if I wanted to get the movie financed, that basically I would have to include a musician of elevated visibility or notoriety. And, you know, I kind of both resented that, but also wanted to embrace it at the same time.
8: Yeah, because they couldn't see that concrete could be sizzling enough on its own, couldn't they?
9: Yeah, I mean, I think they were right to a degree. And I think that's like, you know, why there's this ongoing tension within the film. And, you know, I do include a lot of stuff that I think the industry values, you know, like whether it's certain narrative plot points or, you know, incorporating certain imagery of identifiable people. But, you know, I wanted to make kind of a twisted version of that, where you only really see these celebrities for a few frames instead of being the focus. I wanted the real people in the industry or affected by the industry to be the real focus.
8: I hate to say it this way. Are there concrete facts that didn't make it into the documentary that you've been itching to share? And now's a perfect time to let go.
9: Well, I do find it kind of shocking how, you know, we're not really going to be able to make it, I think, for another 100 years with the intensity that we've been using it. I mean, there's a lot of stuff about sands that's really interesting. There's a, you know,
8: yes, let's talk about that.
9: Sure.
8: Yeah. How important it is to concrete. There's an impending shortage. Tell me all about that,
9: Steve. Yeah. I mean, China, like the sand expert says in the movie, uses a ton of it. I think Japan used a lot of it within the past, 40 or so years. And we use a lot of it too. You know, there's this great book, The World in a Grain, that is really just a crash course in how sand is used for everything and just tells you exactly like where we take it from and how it's affecting shorelines and kind of offshore reserves and even stuff inland, you know, like in Long Island where I grew up. Like, you know, I used to play in a sand pit for most of my childhood, just because it was near my house, but a lot of those reserves are depleted now. And, you know, I just think just this idea of sand wars happening all across the world is something that people don't really think about or talk about, but it's true. And I feel like we have this kind of addiction to the material in a way that I think we need to kind of ease ourselves off from.
8: Yeah, because there's so many competing uses for sand, like glass, and people are stealing it for their beaches, all kinds of stuff.
9: Yeah, and that's the thing, is that we take it from these shorelines, and these beaches, these like tourist-heavy beaches are being kind of eroded, but there's enough tourism tax money to replenish the beaches like every 5 or 10 years, but it's not sustainable. And, you know, the material that the new material they put there disappears within like a matter of years. So it's just kind of like you're putting a Band-Aid on this problem, you know, that is caused by this insatiable appetite.
8: Yeah, you touch on this in the film, but I am always and have been fascinated by how ancient Roman concrete is different from our modern concrete. I mean,
9: yes.
8: You mentioned something about self-healing, right?
9: Yeah, I mean, this is like one of the number one things that people talk to me about after screenings is they claim to know the formula for Roman concrete. There's some environmental factors like kind of volcanic ash and other things that contributed to its self-healing properties. So it doesn't really, it's not as compromised over time. But I don't know. But yeah, then I just thought it was interesting that after the Roman Empire collapsed, that formula was kind of lost. It was a secret sauce, you know, and
8: right.
9: And we didn't really, as a civilization, make concrete for another couple of thousand years. And I just think it's crazy that within the past 100 years or so, we've completely terraformed the Earth in this material. I mean, we've done a lot of stuff in the past 100 years, but I find this fact to be kind of interesting that no one is really questioning that.
8: Not only that, but speaking of longevity of ancient Roman concrete, that concrete that was poured in the 50s and the 60s lasts a lot longer than the stuff we're tearing out now. Sounds like it's planned obsolescence.
9: Yeah. The concrete father-son team that I was talking to. They said that it was often handmade in the 50s. They used more cement, which contributed to its durability. But yeah, there's something about how kind of quick and mass produced it is these days. And, you know, you're seeing the radiating effects of that with things crumbling faster than they should.
8: And that's an interesting point. First, I remember people making hand mixed cement and then concrete right in my backyard, watching the mixer come out, people shoveling the stuff into it. You also talk about recycling concrete. I did not know much about recycling concrete.
9: Yeah, it's a really important process, and I think that we should be doing that, you know, a lot more than we do. But I think that, you know, in the film, it's kind of a third rail issue because the proximity to the, you know, the local neighborhood is making it impossible to live there in a healthy way. So because of the dust. Yeah. And it gets everywhere. It gets through the windows. It shouldn't be put in a place so close to residential housing.
8: Right. Speaking about residential housing and concrete, one of the most fascinating things to see in your movie, which I had no idea, is different buildings in New York being held together with packing tape, with straps, all kinds of corrosion of the concrete making that necessary. That was just an amazing sight.
9: Yeah, I think I was on kind of a depressing adventure for a couple of years where I had trained my eye to just notice all the imperfections in this material everywhere I went around the world. And it's just this fact of life that we're living with. But, you know, I'm maybe thinking a bit, I'm zooming out a bit too much in this film, I'm afraid sometimes, but I do think that we should kind of think about what goes into making like a 1,000-year city versus a 50-year city.
8: Right. And in that vein, I'm happy you included the deteriorating Brooklyn Queens Expressway in New York in the film, which is closing down for renovation finally after literally crumbling for decades. But this is a really big problem in a lot of cities, that the concrete's falling apart.
9: Yeah. It's one of those things where, you know, thousands of people pass by that part of the BQE every day, just on foot or in cars. And I'm just looking at it and I'm just wondering why no one is talking about this, or, you know, why this is the first kind of documentary to address it in a way.
8: I like your philosophy of your film, that you had to use storytelling to sneak in concrete ideas. As you were saying, maybe it's better to put the stuff that you like in between the stuff that other people like, so as to get them to be familiar with the stuff they don't otherwise want to think about.
9: Yeah, I mean, this is, you know, part of the fun of making work with no rules like this, where you can kind of just, you know, have the vegetables in there right next to the marshmallows.
8: Right. How did the film end out either the same or differently than you thought it would?
9: Well, I think when I was pitching the film initially, it was very much just a movie about concrete. And, you know, I would talk about all the kind of depressing ecological trivia during the pitch meetings. And then about a year in of just filming Cracked Sidewalk, I decided to kind of just open the movie up and let a lot of this, the kind of meta elements of its own making flow in. So I ended up throwing out a lot of what I did in the first year, and then, you know, it just became a lot more fun to make, you know, once you're going to the oldest concrete street, or, you know, thinking through the lens of a Hallmark movie. You know, it gives you a... I realized that I kind of needed a structure of some kind, even if it was something that felt arbitrary, like a Hallmark film, just to orient myself so that I didn't get lost in this, like, massive, you know, subject matter.
8: And where else would I see you documenting the Concrete Festival in Las Vegas?
9: Yeah, I mean, the bricklaying competition is amazing. And, but, you know, it's also kind of funny. There's this Polish movie from the 60s or 70s, I think, called, like, Man of Marble, where they have the same kind of bricklaying competition. But that was, like, a kind of this communist, like, spectacle where you were supposed to pretend you were happy laying the bricks. But, you know, the Polish people resented being made to pretend to be happy doing it. But here in 2025 or whatever, it's a very patriotic event here, and it's the same action. And I just found that really an interesting evolution over time.
8: Well, it's a great film. It's got a lot of fun things in it. You learn a lot about concrete in it. I remember learning in engineering school that when you would break concrete, a cylinder, it would crack at a 45 degree angle. I had never seen it before. Mm. There it was, right in your movie.
9: That's so true. Yeah.
8: There's something in there for everybody, John. Thank you very much for taking time to be with us today.
9: Yeah, thank you so much for asking.
8: John Wilson, documentary filmmaker in New York City. His new film, go see it, is called The History of Concrete.

0: Before we go, I need your help with this story about so-called attachment styles. Have you heard of this? So they're often used to describe how someone acts in a relationship, and supposedly your attachment style traces back to your childhood, of course. I want to know if you've come across this idea and how it's impacted you. Like, do you have a rule that you never date someone with avoidant attachment? Or maybe you think of yourself as anxiously attached, but you're really trying to be a secure attachment person. Whatever it is, call us and tell us how this idea has shown up in your life or on your feed, and any questions you have. Like, you know, are they real? We've got an expert lined up to give you the answers you need. 877-4Cypher is our number. 877-4Cypher is our number. While we're here, I just want to thank you all for calling us. We listen to every single voicemail, and it really is a highlight of the week, especially when we get voicemails like this one.
1: Hi, my name is Cecil. I'm calling from Arizona. I wanted to show appreciation for Science Friday as a whole, and also to the recent segment that was on featuring Dr. Tina Shetty about concussions. I happened to listen to that while recovering from a concussion, which is a funny coincidence. I've seen a litany of doctors and neurologists over the years about these concussions, and I know they're trying their best, and I appreciate their help, and I know they care, but I've also felt kind of unheard and misunderstood by these doctors. I understand in the segment they mentioned there might be a hole in some of the medical curriculum about concussions and concussion recovery, but seeing all these doctors, I've often not had very helpful advice and also kind of felt unheard. Most of the advice I've gotten is, oh, no, you know, stop hitting your head, and also rest, which I feel like is kind of obvious. But I appreciated this segment because it provided practical advice, you know, the importance of sleep and protein in your diet, and also just shared the sentiment of how a lot of people have to advocate for themselves in the medical system, and that practical advice isn't always extremely on hand and isn't always offered. So anyway, thank you. Wanted to show my appreciation for that and said it really made an impact.
0: Thank you, Cecil. And if you missed that show, it was a really fascinating conversation. You can find it, guess where? 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Just search for Science Friday. 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We'll see you next week. I am Flora Lichtman. Thank you for listening.

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0: It takes one to know one. This week on Selected Shorts, great Irish writer Colm McCann's picks for great Irish stories. 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
3: From WHYY in Philadelphia, this is Fresh Air. I'm David Bianculli. Minimalist composer Steve Reich turns 90 tomorrow. To commemorate this milestone, there are worldwide performances and festivals in his honor, including an upcoming birthday concert at Carnegie Hall. On today's Fresh Air, we feature a retrospective with Steve Reich himself. We'll listen back to his compositions and hear about the sounds that have influenced him, from the rhythms of speech and African drumming to Jewish cantorial singing and the sound of trains. And Justin Chang reviews NASA, a new documentary about the war in Gaza. That's all coming up on today's Fresh Air.

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6: This is Fresh Air. I'm TV critic David Biancooley. We're continuing our career retrospective of minimalist composer Steve Reich, who turns 90 tomorrow. Several concert halls and musicians are having performances of his work. On October 22nd, Carnegie Hall will host a special birthday concert. Let's get back to Terry's interview with Reich from 1999.
7: Let's jump ahead to 1981. And hear an excerpt of your composition, Tehillim. Now, you talked a little bit about how you'd studied African drumming and Balinese gamelan music. At some point, you kind of explored your own roots in Jewish music, and you studied with a Jewish cantor. What sent you back to studying cantorial music?
8: Well, actually, it was a trip to Africa, strangely enough. When I was in Africa, besides studying music, I enjoyed being over there. It was a very, very nice period of time. And one of the things I admired was the fact that, in fact, there was no notation, as you observed earlier. Each musician was playing something that they learned from their father or their uncle or, you know, someone in their family, and it had been so passed on that way for, you know, obviously a couple of thousand years or so.

To keep up with what's on the show and get highlights of our interviews, follow us on Instagram at NPR Fresh Air. 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
2: This is All Things Considered on HPR One. I'm Mike Machado at 418. Kalau Papa residents still cannot return to their homes weeks after a drinking water outage. HPR's Catherine Kluet-Pachtel reports there are new challenges in the remote settlement.
3: The drinking water system for the Kalau Papa community has been repaired. Patient residents and staff had to leave the settlement on September 11th because of the extended outage. The State Department of Health says they were poised to bring residents back to Kalau Papa last week, but held off due to Hurricane Nolo's approach. Now, high winds from the storm have damaged the power line that runs down the 2,000-foot pali. With no electricity, patients and residents again cannot return. The National Park Service manages and maintains Kalau Papa's electrical system. Hawaiian Electric offered to help fix the line with crew members and a helicopter. But repairs are at a standstill as they wait for permission from the property owner who controls access at the top of the Kalau Papa Trail, where the power lines run. And during the time a majority of residents and employees have been absent from the settlement, there have been reports of thefts to Kalau Papa homes. This comes despite NPS maintaining a presence during the past several weeks to secure the community. NPS, the Department of Health, and local law enforcement are coordinating an investigation. In the meantime, Kalau Papa residents are still waiting to return home. Catherine Kluet-Pachtel, HPR News.
2: 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I'm Mike Machado. 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
5: 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I'm Juana Summers.
6: And I'm Sasha Pfeiffer. Now to Germany, where recent electoral gains for the far right and the far left has left the political center fighting for relevance. Germany has increasing political fragmentation, unstable coalitions, a dire economy, all of which echo a time of rising fascism almost a century ago. So centrist parties are soul-searching and strategy-searching. Esme Nicholson reports from Berlin.
7: Berlin's markets brim with the rich pickings of harvest. Pensioner Uta Istok quips that the choice of apple varieties is as broad as that of candidates on the ballot sheets in last month's city election. She says that's not necessarily a good thing. Voting has become tricky, she admits. It's no longer clear how a party will end up governing effectively because there are too many parties and forming viable majorities is becoming impossible. Istok says she voted for the far-left Die Linke for the first time ever because she feels the centrist parties are out of touch. Voters no longer feel represented by the political centre, she says, explaining that this is why we're voting in such a confrontational way. Chancellor Friedrich Merz, whose centre-right Christian Democrats were trounced in the Berlin elections and suffered their worst ever result in a state election held the same day, appears to have gotten the message.
8: Das Vertrauen in die Institutionen unseres Landes.
7: Trust in state institutions is declining, and radical parties on both the left and the right are exploiting this, Merz said minutes after the exit polls were announced. Merz's conservatives governed together with the centre-left Social Democrats, a coalition of what used to be the two big tent parties with significantly different political positions. Now they rely on each other for increasingly slim majorities. A prominent social democrat, Matthias Mirsch, recently complained in Parliament how reductive political discourse has become. He was speaking after the far-right Alternative for Germany party won a landslide victory in a state election. It's damn difficult to govern in these times, he said, where things quickly boil down to yes or no, black or white, and the middle ground doesn't count. Berlin-based communications advisor Maximilian Pflüger blames this narrowing of debate and a shrinking political center on the medium conveying the messages. Algorithms are simply not made for the political center. Algorithms are trained to promote outrage, he explains. The political center relies on nuance and compromise, neither of which goes viral on social media. Despite his party's recent electoral defeats, Merz remains defiant amid speculation that he might be replaced. He insists he'll push on with the tax and welfare reforms he says are needed to jumpstart Germany's economy. He admits, though, that citing statistics alone won't sell it. We must try, I myself included, to reach people on an emotional level. Pflüger says Merz's centrist government is too negative in its messaging about its reform agenda, in stark contrast to the far-right AfD, which is promising voters that, quote, everything is possible. But part of that vision includes so-called remigration, a policy that advocates deporting people on a massive scale, including immigrants with German citizenship. And while Merz may struggle to explain his party's vision, he doesn't hold back when describing the far-right's policies. The word remigration is nothing more than a synonym for ethnic cleansing based on origin and skin colour, Merz recently told lawmakers. His assertion prompted applause, but also jeers from the sizeable AfD opposition. Their leader, Alice Weidel, claims it's the AfD that is Germany's new big tent party. For NPR News, I'm Esme Nicholson in Berlin.
5: Our classical music critic, Tom Heisinger, is always on the lookout for new and exciting singers. His latest discovery is a deep-voiced mezzo-soprano from Scotland named Beth Taylor. She may be flying under the radar right now, Tom says, but not for long. He says with her debut solo album, Taylor is poised to become the talk of the opera world.
9: Beth Taylor's voice is almost shockingly beautiful, especially when unspooling long lines of text, like in this old Irish tune.

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2: 1 month away from the midterms, and many voters are casting their ballots on affordability. But in new Trump ads paid for by the government, he warns Americans that we're in a, quote, final battle. But with who? And is this propaganda for your vote? I'm David Greene. Join Moa Lathy, Jonah Goldberg, and me for the next Left, Right, and Center.
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4: Aloha. This is All Things Considered on HPR 1. I'm Mike Machado. It's about 4:30. A short documentary called Pili Ho will have its world premiere at the Hawaii International Film Festival later this month. HPR's Catherine Kluett Pachtal talked with the film's creators about the personal journey behind the storyline.
5: When Oahu resident and former journalist Diane Ako began looking into her ohana's history, there was a mysterious gap. Her great-grandmother, Helen Maliu, had disappeared years before, and no one in her family knew why.
6: We didn't know anything about our great-grandmother, my cousins and I. And when we would both separately ask our parents, oh, so great-grandpa Ako had this wife. What happened to her? Like, why does the family tree end there? We really didn't know.
5: With no answers from older family members, they eventually connected the dots to Kalaupapa.
6: I think they were just taught to stop asking, but that didn't pass over to our generation. We asked and asked.
5: But Ako and her cousin Paul still could not confirm what happened or why their great-grandmother left behind at least 8 children.
6: The stigma of having a relative sent away for what was then called leprosy curbed the search or silenced our great-grandmother from the conversation.
5: In 2016, Ako wrote a blog post about her search for answers. Her longtime friend, former coworker, and producer, Martha Shade, reached out.
6: She read my blog and she said, hey, this is really interesting. We should do a story about this.
5: And then,
6: after I post this blog, literally 14 minutes later, Ka'ohana o Kalaupapa Valerie Monson wrote and said, oh my gosh, I can confirm for you what happened.
5: The organization helps connect families with loved ones who were sent to Kalaupapa during the government's Hansen's disease exile policy. Shade says the story was immediately compelling to her. She's the film's director and producer.
7: The idea of being torn from your children and being torn from your ohana, like that is the heart of this movie.

0: And somebody who two generations on still cares and still wonders about her ancestor and wants to make peace with that and wants to find her and find her story. That's what this is all about.
1: Ako and Shade spent the next 10 years planning a visit to Kalaupapa and lining up their schedules and logistics for the trip.
2: I, as the emissary of my family, wanted to go over and see where she lived and what it was like for her.
1: Shade says about a year ago, they finally made it happen. The 15-minute film documents Ako's journey and what they found out.
0: It's a great story, a sad story, and a story that unfortunately happened many times in Hawaii, mostly to Native Hawaiians. You know, this was 90% Native Hawaiians that were at Kalaupapa.
1: Ako hopes the film creates more dialogue around what's coming up for the remote settlement.
2: There's the longstanding desire to get a memorial built that's been going on for years. And there's also this separate conversation about what does the government do with the land once the last patient who lives there passes away. So I think these are really big and important conversations.
1: Piliho, Finding Helen, will premiere at the Hawaii International Film Festival on October 31st and November 1st. Over the next year, it will make the rounds of other festivals, including the Pacifica Film Fest in Australia. You can visit pilihofilm.com for more information. Catherine Kluwit-Pachtal, HPR News.
3: Hawaii is inching closer to being able to cover health-related social need services like nutrition support and education through MedQuest. The Hawaii 1115 waiver was extended through the end of 2029. 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Part of these supported services is meal kits provided to qualifying MedQuest customers. Marvin Malohi is with the MedQuest division at the State Department of Human Services.
4: MedQuest recognizes that nutrition and health are connected to the strength of local food systems and that prioritizing local farmers, producers, and suppliers can support member access to fresh, high-quality foods while strengthening the communities in which they live. An important part of the program is the ability to tailor to the specific members' needs and preference. This includes cultural and personal preferences like vegans or vegetarian. This also includes aligning foods and recipes to the members' cooking equipment and food storage access.
3: Nearly 400,000 people across the state received their health coverage through Medicaid as of last January. And in your local weather, Honolulu tonight, mostly clear, low 74 to 79, east winds up to 15 miles per hour. And then tomorrow we're going to get our trade winds back. Sunny, highs 83 to 88, low 73 to 79. East winds 10 to 15, and then trade winds 15 to 20 are expected to return in the evening. And there was much rejoicing. 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I'm Mike Machado at 435.
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6: From NPR News, this is All Things Considered. I'm Sasha Pfeiffer.
7: And I'm Juana Summers. The U.S. job market slowed to a crawl last month. Employers added far fewer jobs than forecasters had expected. That disappointed a lot of people who are looking for work. And for those who are employed, paychecks are not keeping pace with the rising cost of living. NPR's Scott Horsley joins us now with the details. Hey, Scott.
8: Hi, Juana.
7: So, Scott, I'm thinking back to a month ago, and then it looked like the job market was heating up, but the good times, they did not seem to last. Tell us what happened.
8: Yeah, hiring did pick up back in August when employers added more than 100,000 jobs, and there was some hope that maybe the labor market was pulling out of this funk it's been in. But those hopes were dashed in September. Employers added only 29,000 jobs last month. That's not only less than forecasters were predicting, it's discouraging for a lot of job seekers. And after that strong August report, hundreds of thousands of people came off the sidelines and began looking for work last month. Labor economist Nicole Bichot of the job search website ZipRecruiter says a lot of them wound up disappointed.
9: Workers were expecting more opportunities this month. They were really betting on employers picking up on that momentum that just didn't follow through.
8: Revised figures also show hiring in July and August was actually weaker than had been reported, and the unemployment rate inched up last month to 4.2%, still low by historical standards, but the job market just seems stuck in a very low gear.
10: And what does that mean for people out there who are job hunting?
8: It's really tough. More than 27% of people who are unemployed have been out of work now for 6 months or more. Chief Economist Daniel Zhao, who's with the online job site Glassdoor, says it's unusual to have that much long-term unemployment when the economy's not in a full-blown recession.
11: For workers who are in a job, they're sitting tight, they're trying to hold on to that job security. But for workers who are out of a job, they're finding it extremely difficult to break in.
8: And it can be really frustrating when you're sending out resumes month after month and not getting much of a response. It also means a growing number of people have now exhausted their unemployment benefits, even though it could be a long time before they're able to find a new job.
10: And what about people who are working? How are they holding up?
8: One indicator of how soft this labor market is right now is what's happening with wage gains. Those have been slowing down. Average wages in September were up just 3% from a year ago. That's a smaller pay hike than we saw the previous month. And Bichot says it's probably not enough to keep up with today's rising prices.
9: Workers are really struggling to make ends meet. Affordability challenges are a big concern given high prices, slower wage growth, and the difficulty that many are having finding additional employment, more hours, whatever it may be, that's leading to less money at the end of the month.
8: Inflation's been outpacing wage gains for the last 6 months now, and that means the typical worker's spending power is just getting gobbled up by higher prices.
10: Last thing, Scott, how did the financial markets react to today's jobs report?
8: Investors think this makes it less likely the Federal Reserve is going to raise interest rates when policymakers meet later this month. So we did see a modest rally in the stock market. Lower borrowing costs tend to be good for stock prices. Investors still think interest rates will go up, though, by the end of the year. Bond yields are also up. The yield on 10-year treasuries ended the week just below 5.3%, which is higher than it's been for most of the last 25 years. That means higher costs for all kinds of credit, including things like business loans and home mortgages.
10: NPR Scott Horsley, thank you.
8: You're welcome.
6: Brazilians want tougher measures to combat crime. Polls show that's their top issue going into this Sunday's elections. And that's not good news for Brazil's leftist president. He's perceived to be soft on criminals, and he's locked in a tight campaign against the conservative son of the country's former far-right president. NPR's Carrie Kahn reports.
12: Hopes in Florencio hits the turn signal as he heads onto a busy boulevard in Belém, his working-class neighborhood on São Paulo's eastern side.
13: Vendo que você já começa a ver os moradores de rua. Tá vendo? O comércio fecha, eles vêm.
12: You're about to see all the people living on the streets, taking and selling drugs anywhere you see a shuttered shop, he says. We don't go out at night anymore, adds the 38-year-old father of two small kids.
13: Tudo chique.
12: We head into one of São Paulo's more chique or affluent areas. He points to a tree-lined median. About 2 months ago, an assailant ran up to his car, smashed the window, and snatched the cell phone right out of the hand of his client sitting in the back seat. It doesn't matter where you are, he says.
13: Ela também tá aqui, ó, onde mora o pessoal que tem muito dinheiro.
12: Violence hits even where the rich people live, he adds. While public security data shows a drop in Brazil's homicide rate and violent robberies, street crime remains high in many cities. São Paulo and Rio de Janeiro are infamous for snatch-and-grab cell phone theft. Crime dominates conservative presidential hopeful Flavio Bolsonaro's regular stump speech. He's considered more moderate than his bombastic father, former President Jair Bolsonaro, now jailed for attempting a coup. However, the younger Bolsonaro has taken to waving a huge plastic machete at recent rallies.
14: Atenção! Você aí, estuprador, abusador de mulher e de criança, vai ter castração química pra você!
12: Attention all rapists, abuser of women and children, chemical castration is coming for you, he says. Crime and insecurity used to be key issues in only local races since Brazil's states run most public safety forces. But Roberto Simon, a Brazilian risk analyst, says this year is different. It's become key in the top ticket races and presidential contest.
15: It is definitely mobilizing voters And generally speaking, that's bad news for the left. It is a topic that traditionally favors more conservative candidates.
12: On the campaign trail, incumbent leftist president Luis Ignacio Lula da Silva talks more about moving people out of poverty and improving opportunities as a way to fight crime, along with better coordination to take down crime bosses.
16: E a gente trabalhar conjuntamente, eu posso te garantir que o povo brasileiro vai ganhar.
12: Working together, I guarantee the Brazilian people will win, he recently told the hosts of a popular Globo Network news show. Such long-term reform messages don't excite Latin Americans as much as the iron fist or mano dura approach to fighting crime. Right-wing candidates have chalked up big wins in the region with tough-on-crime campaigns, says Ben Gadan of the Washington-based Stimson Center.
17: In the short term, voters want to see more police on the streets and more criminals in jail or in the morgue.
12: The last seven presidential contests in Latin America all went to conservatives and far-right candidates.
18: Bom dia, Copacabana! Bom dia, Brasil!
12: At a Bolsonaro rally overlooking Copacabana's beach, 63-year-old Marley Alves says she voted for Lula 4 years ago, but with what she says is out-of-control crime, she's switching to Bolsonaro.
19: Ele defende a gente. A direita, enquanto a esquerda protege bandidos.
12: He defends us, she says. The left just protects the criminals. Polls show the race is a statistical tie and most likely will go to a runoff later this month. Carrie Khan, NPR News, Rio de Janeiro.

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1: Aloha, I'm Lilani Poliahu of Hawaii Public Radio, and our hua'olelo Hawaii o kēia lā is pa'a. Pa'a, spelled P-A-Okina-A, is a very commonly used word that can mean firm, solid, tight, adhering, durable, fast, fixed, stuck, secure, closed, and so much more. Pa'a, pa'a, held fast. So ho'opa'a means to make fast, to bind. Ahui ho.
2: 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Tomorrow in 1887, the Kamehameha School for Boys opened on the grounds of the current Bishop Museum.
3: It's HPR 1 at 529. I'm Mike Machado. A short documentary called Pili Ho will have its world premiere at the Hawaii International Film Festival later this month. HPR's Catherine Kluet-Pachtal talked with the film's creators about the personal journey behind the storyline.
4: When Oahu resident and former journalist Diane Ako began looking into her ohana's history, there was a mysterious gap. Her great-grandmother, Helen Maliu, had disappeared years before, and no one in her family knew why.
5: We didn't know anything about our great-grandmother, my cousins and I. And when we would both separately ask our parents, "Oh, so great-grandpa Ako had this wife. What happened to her? Like, why does the family tree end there?" We really didn't know.
4: With no answers from older family members, they eventually connected the dots to Kalaupapa.
5: I think they were just taught to stop asking, but that didn't pass over to our generation. We asked and asked.
4: But Ako and her cousin Paul still could not confirm what happened or why their great-grandmother left behind at least 8 children.
5: The stigma of having a relative sent away for what was then called leprosy curbed the search or silenced our great-grandmother from the conversation.
4: In 2016, Ako wrote a blog post about her search for answers. Her longtime friend, former coworker, and producer, Martha Shade, reached out.
5: She read my blog and she said, "Hey, this is really interesting. We should do a story about this."
4: And then,
5: after I post this blog, literally 14 minutes later, Ka'ohana o Kalaupapa Valerie Monson wrote and said, "Oh my gosh, I can confirm for you what happened."
4: The organization helps connect families with loved ones who were sent to Kalaupapa during the government's Hansen's disease exile policy. Shade says the story was immediately compelling to her. She's the film's director and producer.
6: The idea of being torn from your children and being torn from your ohana, like, that is the heart of this movie. And somebody who, 2 generations on, still cares and still wonders about her ancestor and wants to make peace with that and wants to find her and find her story. That's what this is all about.
4: Ako and Shade spent the next 10 years planning a visit to Kalaupapa and lining up their schedules and logistics for the trip.
5: I, as the emissary of my family, wanted to go over and see where she lived and what it was like for her.
4: Shade says about a year ago, they finally made it happen. The 15-minute film documents Ako's journey and what they found out.
6: It's a great story, a sad story, and a story that unfortunately happened many times.

0: Hawaii, mostly to Native Hawaiians. You know, this was 90% Native Hawaiians that were a kalaupapa.
1: Ako hopes the film creates more dialogue around what's coming up for the remote settlement.
2: There's the long-standing desire to get a memorial built that's been going on for years. And there's also this separate conversation about what does the government do with the land once the last patient who lives there passes away. So I think these are really big and important conversations.
1: Piliho, Finding Helen, will premiere at the Hawaii International Film Festival on October 31st and November 1st. Over the next year, it will make the rounds of other festivals, including the Pacifica Film Fest in Australia. You can visit pilihofilm.com for more information. Catherine Kluwit-Pachtal, HPR News.
3: Kalaupapa residents still cannot return to their homes weeks after a drinking water outage. HPR's Catherine Kluwit-Pachtal reports there are new challenges in the remote settlement.
1: The drinking water system for the Kalaupapa community has been repaired. Patient residents and staff had to leave the settlement on September 11th because of the extended outage. The State Department of Health says they were poised to bring residents back to Kalaupapa last week, but held off due to Hurricane Nolo's approach. Now, high winds from the storm have damaged the power line that runs down the 2,000-foot pali. With no electricity, patients and residents again cannot return. The National Park Service manages and maintains Kalaupapa's electrical system. Hawaiian Electric offered to help fix the line with crew members and a helicopter. But repairs are at a standstill as they wait for permission from the property owner who controls access at the top of the Kalaupapa Trail where the power lines run. And during the time a majority of residents and employees have been absent from the settlement, there have been reports of thefts to Kalaupapa homes. This comes despite NPS maintaining a presence during the past several weeks to secure the community. NPS, the Department of Health, and local law enforcement are coordinating an investigation. In the meantime, Kalaupapa residents are still waiting to return home. Catherine Kluwit-Pachtal, HPR News.
3: It's HPR One.
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6: This is All Things Considered from NPR News. I'm Juana Summers.
7: And I'm Sasha Pfeiffer. For nearly half a century, the federal government has said that segregating people with disabilities into institutions is an act of discrimination in most cases. Now, in a major reversal, the Trump administration says it disagrees with that reading of the law.
8: I've seen a lot of anger, a lot of fear about what comes next.
9: It's like a knife in your chest.
7: NPR's Janaki Mehta has been talking with these advocates, and she's with us now to share what she's been hearing from them. Hi, Janaki.
10: Hi, Sasha.
7: You've been following this story since June. That's when the Justice Department started questioning whether federal law requires states to integrate people with disabilities. What has happened since then?
10: Yeah, so disability rights advocates like Kaylee Brendel and Bruce Starling, who we just heard from, have been closely watching a lawsuit called Texas v. Kennedy. In it, states were arguing that the federal government was overstepping by requiring them to provide services for people with disabilities in their homes or communities, basically in an integrated setting.
7: And that lawsuit resolved, is that right?
10: Yeah, Sasha, after a lot of twists and turns, the lawsuit finally came to a close last week. And the big takeaway is that the concept of integration, even the word itself, has been stripped out of certain federal rules. And what's really striking about this case is that the federal government under President Biden was originally defending the right to integration for disabled people. And in the end, under President Trump, it switched sides and agreed with the very states that were suing it.
7: There are still, though, laws like the Americans with Disabilities Act. That still says that people with disabilities have a right to integration. So what does this court ruling change?
10: Yeah, there are still laws protecting integration, but this court decision weakens one major disability rights law, Section 504 of the Rehabilitation Act. Experts say it sends a message to states that the federal government won't hold them accountable for wrongly institutionalizing people. Kaylee Brendel runs a disability rights group, and here's how she put it in a social media post.
11: Laws are only as powerful as the systems that governments set up to enforce them. And we just watched our government take a sledgehammer to the systems helping enforce disabled people's right to integration.
10: So Sasha, Kaylee's saying if there's not even a definition of integration tied to Section 504, how is it supposed to be enforced?
12: And Janaki, you know this, but even before this court case was resolved, the government had been changing its attitude, its tune on this issue. How has that had an effect on people so far?
10: Yeah, I would say the clearest example is this case in Florida that involves kids with complex medical needs. The federal government was representing their families and said the state of Florida wasn't giving these children the services that they needed so they could live at home. Some of them were forced into nursing facilities or were facing that possibility. And 3 years ago, the government won that case and Florida was required to give families what they needed to keep their kids at home. But then, another reversal, in August, the Justice Department said, hey, actually, we disagree with our own victory, and they gave Florida the green light to try and get the case reopened. I spoke to Jennifer Mathis about this, a disability rights lawyer who helps lead the Bazelon Center for Mental Health Law, and she said that kind of reversal is unprecedented.
13: To do that in a case that involves ripping children away from families and to force those children to grow up in an institution is just unthinkable to me.
10: We reached out, Sasha, to the Justice Department multiple times to ask why they changed their longstanding position, and they did not respond.
12: So this is a big challenge now for the advocates you've been speaking to. What comes next for their movement?
10: Yeah, they're telling me they're focusing their energy on the state and the federal level. Bruce Starling at the Center for Disability Rights is pressing for movement on the LaTonya Reeves Freedom Act, which is a bipartisan bill that would be very specific in guaranteeing people with disabilities the services they need to live in their communities. And other disability rights groups told me they're working with states to codify integration into their own laws. And they all say they're frustrated, but they're also seeing more momentum in getting members of Congress to publicly push back on the Trump administration's actions.
12: That is NPR's Janaki Mehta. She covers education and focuses on disabilities. Thanks, Janaki.
10: Thanks, Sasha.
6: The war between the U.S. and Iran has strained shipping in the Strait of Hormuz, and some of the Gulf's biggest exports are fertilizers and their ingredients. The war caused a price spike for farmers in sub-Saharan Africa, which imports 80% of its fertilizer. And while prices have now eased, they remain high in some countries. As NPR's Duri Buscarin reports, farmers in Zambia have found an unlikely solution in an old Korean and Japanese method.
14: On 12 acres outside of Lusaka, Kanangwa Nulov says she has built a paradise.
15: Oh my God, our journey was quite long.
14: She started small after her daughter was born. She wanted to grow food without pesticides or chemicals.
15: I started taking some vegetables to my work, to my workmates. And before I knew it, I was supplying the supermarket. You know, it went on and on and on.
14: 16 years later, shady fruit trees dot her fields. Long tomato vines drape over trellises. There are tidy rows of corn and pumpkins and a local vegetable called blackjack. 11 varieties of lettuce.
15: It's all like just a labor of love.
14: But she found that organic farming had a big drawback.
15: And actually expensive because we were buying compost.
14: Enter bokashi. It's a Korean and Japanese method where you use fermentation to break down food scraps and plant material into a nutrient-rich compost that's much faster than traditional methods.
15: We now could have a potent fertilizer, organic, which is ready in between 12 and 15 days. I mean, for us, that was amazing.
14: Bokashi uses household ingredients, dried leaves, animal dung, ash from a fireplace. But then you add molasses and yeast to jumpstart the fermentation process, so it breaks down quickly.
15: It was a game changer for us, to be honest.
14: Smallholder farmers produce about 80% of the food supply in Zambia, leaving them vulnerable to price shocks. The global cost of fertilizer tripled after the COVID-19 pandemic and the Russian invasion of Ukraine. Prices spiked again this spring when the U.S. and Israel attacked Iran. While fertilizer costs have largely returned to pre-war levels, farmers say they're also looking for more sustainable options.
16: So that's where now bokashi becomes key.
14: Donald Zulu is a lecturer and researcher at Copperbelt University in northern Zambia. He says the government subsidizes fertilizer, but there isn't enough. Seeking an alternative in 2024, he started working with local farmers to study how well Bokashi worked on corn and cabbage.
16: The results were very encouraging that Bokashi echoed the yields obtained from mineral fertilizer. But interestingly, the combination of half rate of Bokashi and half rate of mineral fertilizer outperformed all the other treatments.
14: This suggested that small-scale farmers could use Bokashi, which is cheaper, and grow a comparable amount of food. Rebecca Mwila of the Knowledge Platform for Organic Agriculture and Agroecology for Africa says farmers in Zambia are increasingly looking for alternatives as they face risks beyond their control.
17: Climate change has actually worsened the situation for farmers.
14: She says the enthusiasm for Bokashi really comes from a frustration that decades of chemical fertilizer use has contributed to the degrading of fertile farmlands.
17: But because of the overuse of synthetic inputs, the soil is completely depleted.
14: She says Bokashi offers an alternative that's sourced close to home and helps rebuild the soil.
17: Inputs such as Bokashi have come in to provide like a cushion for them.
14: Wayla says the farmers she speaks to who have started incorporating Bokashi talk about seeing earthworms in their soil again after a long time. Dari Buscarin, NPR News.
7: This is NPR News. Every day, millions of people try to game the algorithms in the hunt for social media fame. Occasionally, people find it without even trying. Meet The Tonics. They're an a cappella singing group of mostly suburban dads and grandfathers. NPR's Frank Langfitt has the story on the group's improbable rise from Bryn Mawr, Pennsylvania.
18: So these are guys in there from their 30s to their 70s, and it's a weeknight out in a big house outside of Philadelphia, and they're all reading new sheet music, learning a new song, and they're wearing shorts and polo shirts.
19: The sailors say brandy.
18: America has a lot of post-collegiate a cappella groups. Like most, The Tonics did not draw a large audience. Last year, they had about 500 followers on Instagram. Then, one day in December, they posted a video rehearsing in a circle in a member's island kitchen. Young Moo Kim, the group's music director, explains what happened next.
20: All of a sudden, I saw that one of our videos had something like 300,000 views. I was expecting 300. And not only that video, other videos were starting to get more and more views, thousands, tens of thousands. We were shocked and we're like, how did this happen? What is it?
18: About 9 months later, The Tonics are closing in on 100,000 followers. Their sudden rise began with a social media influencer.
21: My name is Emily Hagen. I go by Emily Knows Everything online, and I'm a comedic journalist on the internet.
18: When Hagen stumbled across The Tonics on Instagram, she began promoting them to her more than 130,000 followers. She says the group struck a chord with digital audiences for two reasons.
21: They felt authentic and wholesome. They didn't feel like they were on the internet to get famous. I felt like they actually cared about their craft.
18: Hagen says The Tonics also present a different image of how men get together beyond things like watching sports.
21: I don't think people knew that there was male a cappella groups that sang in kitchens. I think The Tonics prove that you don't have to be rage baiting people to get attention on the internet. If you just exude joy, you can spread your message that way too.
18: Jim Buck helped found the group with some high school and college buddies in 1990. Now 67, here's Buck singing a Michael Bublé song.
22: I just haven't met you yet.
18: The Tonics are mostly white. Many have gray hair. People post comments on their Instagram page making fun of the group's preppy attire and apparent wealth. Some commenters say The Tonics should change their name. Kim and Buck list a few suggestions.
20: LinkedIn Park is one of my favorites. CEO Speedwagon.
23: JP and the Morgans.
20: JP and the
23: Morgans.
20: I recall
23: that.
18: Another suggestion, FICO and the Scores. Kim and Buck say The Tonics have leaned into the humor.
20: We don't take ourselves seriously. Yeah. We are just not that good.
23: We're not pros.
18: The group rehearses Thursday nights and includes several school teachers, as well as people in finance and a university vice provost. Richard Chung, a pediatrician, is the group's newest member.
0: the kind of brotherhood type of vibe that we have in the group, I think, is great. The other side part is my wife has been telling me I need to make more friends, and so this is a good opportunity to do that as well.
1: Is it helping?
0: Oh, for sure. You know, I think guys my age, middle age, I think it's hard to find good friends and keep good friends.
18: These days, tonics are occasionally recognized around Philadelphia. More people want to join the group. And Kim says one lesson of their unexpected success applies online and in real life. Just be yourself. Frank Langford, NPR News, Bryn Mawr, Pennsylvania.
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2: This is HPR 1 at 548. I'm Mike Machado. 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Give you all kinds of things to do over the weekend. It's HPR 1.
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7: 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I'm Sasha Pfeiffer.
6: And I'm Juana Summers. In Rwanda's remote villages, everyday life can be difficult. Steep valleys and rivers can separate communities from schools, health clinics, and markets. One program has built dozens of footbridges to connect people to these vital services, and researchers had a rare opportunity to study the impact. NPR's Fatma Tanis went to Rwanda to see what a simple piece of infrastructure can change and what it can't.
14: For Naomi Nibishaka, there's life before the bridge and life after. The 76-year-old is crossing the rushing waters of the Mukungwe River on a pedestrian suspension bridge. It connects two settlements in a valley in northwest Rwanda. She lives on one side, her son and grandkids on the other. My grandkids bring me food every day, she says. Before, there was a makeshift crossing made from timber logs. But when it rained, the surface would get dangerously slippery, and eventually it would wash away by the surging floods. The alternative was a three-hour hike to a narrower passage. On many rainy days, Naomi would have to go without eating.
3: When someone went missing, we'd look for them. But if it was a rainy day, we'd ask the other side if that person slept over. And if they can't find them, we'd look for the body.
14: She says many people drowned. It's a stark contrast from what it's like on this summer day. The sun is shining. The valley is bursting with green vegetation. The bridge is crowded. People crossing back and forth, carrying heavy sacks with produce or hay for animals. Children play nearby, and Naomi is on her way to see her family. The bridge was built in 2025 by a nonprofit organization called FICA. It means to arrive in Swahili. Devin Connell is a vice president of programs, and I meet him at the foot of the bridge.
24: Can you tell me a little bit about this bridge? What is it made of?
5: it seems to be largely made out of like some concrete and is that steel?
8: Yeah.
9: So this is a suspension bridge, which is the type of bridge we build in valleys. If you think of a steep gorge that might have hills on both sides, that's where we build a suspended bridge, and then the cables sag down below, you know, kind of classically like an Indiana Jones style bridge.
5: This one is 230 feet long, roughly the length of a city block, and was designed to be built by hand with minimal tools, Connell says, because it's expensive and difficult to get heavy machinery into remote areas. The paved roads ended about an hour's drive from here.
9: The whole country is very mountainous, very steep, and very wet. So to build infrastructure or provide electrification across the country is just, it is just a logistical and physically difficult task to do.
5: This effort was part of a program that built 96 bridges in remote communities, funded by the Rwandan government. Evan Thomas is an environmental engineer with the University of Colorado Boulder and one of the researchers who studied the impact. They started collecting data in 2020.
11: So in year zero, there were no bridges at all. And 5 years later, 96 sites had bridges. And we collected tens of thousands of surveys from hundreds of villages and thousands of households to try to figure out what changes when you get a bridge.
24: What did you find?
11: We found an increase in household consumption, an increase in household income, an increase in the amount of land people are cultivating, an increase in use of fertilizers.
5: Farmers who make banana wine more than tripled their output. And 40% of the population gained access to health care. We cross the river and walk north, deeper into the village. A narrow mud path curves around small homes. There are no utility cables. The communities on either side of the bridge share services, so the health clinic is on this side. The school and the post office are across the river. Marie Mutiimana has been teaching primary school here for 28 years and makes the crossing twice every weekday.
25: If it started raining while we were at school, I wouldn't be able to concentrate on teaching. I would just worry about how we were all going to get home.
5: She'd worked for years to encourage parents to send their children to school, but deep down, she knew it was the river that kept dropout levels high.
25: Sometimes I invested my own money in renting bicycles for those students for a faster commute, and the parents were relying on me.
5: Now that crossing is safe, more than 134 students re-enrolled in the school. They're excited to be back with their friends, and she can focus on the teaching, she says. Edward Miguel is a development economist at the University of California, Berkeley. He was not part of the research, but says it's one of the first efforts to measure the impact of bridges.
26: What this study shows is just how valuable those infrastructure investments and those transport investments can be in rural areas. They can, you know, truly be transformative.
5: Yet the bridge can't solve all the issues. Villagers say they need roads, electricity, and clean water. Miguel says the problems facing rural populations can be daunting.
26: Sometimes people look at it and throw up their hands and go like, oh my God, we solved the bridge, but now we need the road. We solved the road. We need electricity. We solved electricity. But every time you make one of those investments, you improve people's lives.
5: For school teacher Marie, the bridge was just the beginning. We don't have a safety concern anymore, she says. Finally, they have peace of mind. And now they can ask for all the other services they need. Fatma Tanis, NPR News, the Mukungwe River Valley in Rwanda.
27: This week, pop star Miley Cyrus accomplished a feat that had eluded her for more than a decade. Stephen Thompson of NPR Music has more.
28: 13 years ago this month, Miley Cyrus hit number one with an album called Bangers. In the years since, Cyrus has released some huge hits, and even won Record of the Year at the Grammys for her 2023 song, Flowers. But her albums haven't hit number one since that long-ago fall of 2013. Just last year, her album Something Beautiful spent a single week in the top 10, peaking at number 4 before dropping off the chart entirely 2 weeks later. But this week, Miley Cyrus is back at number 1. Bass Persuades debuts in the top spot on this week's albums chart. It's an impressive rebound for the singer, who has 2 songs on this week's Hot 100, and recently hit the top 40 with the new album's title track. She's the one. The singer recently rebranded from Miley Cyrus to just Miley, sort of like Madonna or Cher. So she has to be happy with the chart performance of her first album as Miley. But there are a few asterisks worth noting. Bass Persuades is hitting number one during an unusually slow week on the charts, and it barely surpassed the albums at numbers 2 and 3. And, despite strong sales, the first week streaming numbers for Bass Persuades are actually weaker than those of its predecessor. Still, a chart-topping album is a chart-topping album, and after a long and fruitful career as Hannah Montana and Miley Cyrus, Miley will surely take it. Stephen Thompson, NPR Music.
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2: 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Coming up in a bit is the Marketplace. And 6:30, we got Bite Marks Cafe with Bert Lum, followed by Left, Right, and Center. 7 to 8. 8 to 10, we have World Cafe, and then wrapping up the evening after hours, Mundo Reggae with Lulu Suarez. I'm Mike Machado. We'll be back again for Dave next week. 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
13: In Los Angeles, I'm Kai Rizdahl. It is Friday. Today, this one is the 2nd of October, good as it always is to have you along, everybody. All right, we got jobs, we got inflation, we got GDP, and we got 6.5 minutes to make it all make sense. And the people who have to do it are Jordan Holman at the New York Times and Sudeep Reddy at MS Now. Hey, you two.
15: Hey, Kai.
16: Hey, Kai.
13: Jordan, I'm going to give you three numbers. You get to pick which one you want to talk about. Jobs today, 29,000 new jobs, unemployment rate at 4.2%. We got PCE this week at 3%. That's inflation at the core level. And we got gross domestic product at 2.2% in the second quarter. Which of those would you like to tackle first?
16: The jobs number, because I feel like you cannot look away from that number coming in so low. So I spend my time talking to executives, and it's almost been a bit frustrating when I'll lay out data points and say there is a frustration among workers or Americans about the economy, and they'll point to all the other things. But I feel like with these numbers, it kind of speaks to the fact that, sure, maybe we're not seeing mass layoffs, but there is something happening where a lot of companies are just not hiring. Mm-hmm. And then also that it impacts the way people are thinking about staying in their roles, promotions, all of that. So what's really clear from this number is something that's been happening for a while, is that the shift of balance has really shifted to employers. And at the same time, going to some of the other numbers you threw out, wages aren't growing. Right. So people are facing higher prices, and it just makes for a very difficult economic picture.
1: Absolutely. So Sudeep, higher prices, you get to tackle that inflation number, PCE at 3%. Not terrible, but not going the right way, you know?
15: Yeah, look, on all of this stuff, the GDP numbers, that we're not booming. Job growth, not great, but it's been not disastrous for a while. Unemployment rates basically been relatively stable for years at this point. But it's always inflation, inflation, inflation. It is the thing that has everyone feeling so crummy. It is the thing that is on all of our minds. Obviously, the gas pump and what's happening with the war is driving a lot of that concern, but there are other factors as well. And just under all of this is this just displeasure and worry about what's happening with AI. What are the forces that are going to drag down the power of labor and the power to actually bid up your wages? And that is the reason why everyone's so unsettled in this moment.
1: Yeah. Jordan, say more about what we have now come to call the low hire, low fire job market. And when you talk to CEOs and you sort of bring that up and the labor market and wages, what do they say? I mean, do they get it? Do they understand why consumers are so cranky?
16: Yeah, I mean, I think at any level, a leader has to say that they understand that in that kind of dynamic, it's not fun. But with the low hire, low fire, like, it's clear that a lot of companies, they might say they overhired or they just have enough people from the pandemic. And then, like Sudeep was saying, we have AI, which clearly is taking away tasks that people are doing. So the calculation that executives are making is we can get as much productivity as we can, maybe more, and not have to hire more people to get that productivity at a time when they're also facing higher costs. And so they're just trying to find margin. So that's the scenario that's happening right now. Yeah. So it's not that they're saying we're going to do mass layoffs, even though you have seen some from the tech world. That's really still in the tech world. But overall, a lot of companies are saying leave the workers we have, but we're definitely going to be using AI and getting that in their hands so we can make more money.
1: I was down in New Orleans end of last week doing some events, and every single event I did, AI came up as a big deal. Sudeep, let us transfer our attention now to one Kevin Warsh and the gang at the Federal Open Market Committee. Today's jobs numbers do nothing to change sort of the rate hike expectations, right?
15: There will still be that continued expectation of a hike again this year. The big question now is whether the Fed actually needs to go through with this at the end of the month, days before the election. There are some other Fed officials in the top of the Fed who have suggested, well, maybe we don't need to do it right now. And the weak jobs numbers just shows that there's not going to be pressure from the labor market. A tightening labor market would actually would create that problem for the Fed. So now they all recognize that they've got a problem. They've been way off on inflation and meeting the Fed's 2% target for many years now. And they obviously need to get ahead of this problem, but they can keep the expectations in place that there will be another hike by the end of the year without going crazy right now and ramping it up, which is probably a more comfortable place to be than they thought a few weeks ago. There's still, of course, in almost 2 weeks, another inflation report with that could force their hand if it gets bad.
1: Right. Could change things. Jordan, like, can we get back to wages for 1 second? Because you properly brought them up, but we did kind of blow by it. Real wages are not keeping up with inflation, full stop.
16: Yeah, prices. Yes. And prices have been rising faster than paychecks in recent months. And so I recently chatted with the CEO of P&G, so the maker of Tide, Pampers.
1: Oh, yeah. Procter & Gamble. Yeah.
16: Procter & Gamble. And so that is a good measure of seeing what's happening there. Whereas they're losing some market share because store brands, which are usually cheaper than their brands, people are turning to that. So we've seen for years at this point that people are making trade-offs in what they're buying. I just think when you add these other numbers that we've been talking about, it's going to be harder to look away as seeing that there has been a real change in how people have to navigate their wallets, given all of the higher prices that they're seeing. And right. if wages don't grow, people have to make more trade-offs. We've been in the K-shaped right. economy for some time, but the question is, will that, you know, bleed into other parts sure. of our economy?
1: Sure, sure. Sudeep, a very quick question about the politics of this economy. Kevin Hassett at the White House, one of the president's key economic advisors, actually said something today that made sense. He said, look, this jobs report isn't great. And do you suppose it's sinking in over there?
15: They were looking for a lot more. They're looking for they're looking for a message to sell. Obviously, when everybody feels so bad about inflation and recognizes that as the driving factor in an election that is going away from the president's party right now, they're hoping for something to hang on to, and they're not getting it. They're not going to be able to have a whole lot to sell in that just over a month from now.
1: Just over a month. They are trying.
15: That's hanging for all of them.
1: It is indeed. Sudeep Reddy and MS Now and Jordan Holman at the New York Times. Hey, you two. Thanks.
15: Thanks, guys.
16: Thanks for having us.
1: Wall Street today, you know, it's a Friday. We'll have the details when we do the numbers.

0: Remember Just Do It and the Swoosh and Air Jordans? A lot of us do, but Nike seems to have lost its way, and along with it, a whole lot of market share. There have been a couple of quarters of falling revenue, and the company expects sales to keep dropping. In its earnings report this week, Nike said it's going to get smaller as a company, part of which, of course, will mean laying off some portion of its workforce. What happened? Here's Marketplace's Kristen Schwab.
1: When Christopher Burns was growing up in Memphis in the 80s, Nike was the shoe.
2: Every kid in the hood wanted to wear Jordans. The cool guys wore Jordans.
1: Burns, who's a sneaker industry analyst, says Nike was for high-performance athletes and also everyday people.
2: And they've always been very aligned with the culture. No more.
1: Burns says in the last decade, Nike lost its way. It went through a big corporate restructuring. It lost contracts with track Olympian Allyson Felix and soccer star Kylian Mbappe. It overproduced Air Force Ones and Dunks and fell behind on running shoe technology.
2: There are all of these underlying things in the company that they should have been taking care of, that they didn't take care of, and now all of that has come to a head.
1: You might argue Nike is so big it doesn't have room to grow. But the sportswear and sneaker industries are expanding every year. And Jessica Ramirez at the Consumer Collective says Nike is losing its share to brands like On and New Balance, both here and in China, Japan, and Korea.
3: You know, these are very crucial markets right now with huge growth engines.
1: What worries Ramirez is not that Nike is cutting costs. It's that executives haven't said much about how they'll reinvest.
3: I don't know that there is a real strategy that makes me feel they're headed in the right direction in mending.
1: These days, just do it just isn't enough. I'm Kristen Schwab for Marketplace.

0: President Trump and Republicans in Congress ended federal tax credits for electric vehicles a year ago this week. And the prospect of not getting $7,500 off a new EV or $4,000 off a used one had the behavioral economic effect one might imagine. Sales spiked just before the credits went away and then faded hard after they were gone. And it wasn't just a consumer thing either. Car makers canceled their electric models, some of them anyway, and took billions of dollars in losses. EVs, however, are not dead. Cox Automotive says they were almost 6% of all the new cars bought in August. Also not dead, by the way, state-funded EV rebates. So, as Marketplace's Henry Epp reports, getting a discount to go electric now depends on your zip code.
1: If you live in Colorado, you make below the median income for your county, and you want to trade in your gas-powered car for an electric one, you're in luck. The state will give you a bunch of money to make that trade, says Edward Piersa, who oversees Colorado's vehicle exchange program.
2: It's a point-of-sale rebate that's up to $9,000 for a new EV or up to $6,000 for a used EV.
1: Over 4,300 Coloradans have gotten the rebate in the past 3 years. It's funded by a small fee that residents pay on deliveries from Amazon, FedEx, and the like. And it's just one of the incentives that the state has for EVs. Any resident of any income can get a $750 rebate on many models. And that's going to increase to $2,000 in January, says Will Tour, executive director of the Colorado Energy Office. It's part of the state's goal to cut carbon emissions and improve air quality by growing the market for electric vehicles.
3: Obviously, Colorado can't step in and replace the work of the federal government, but we can at least try to continue moving in the right direction.
1: But Colorado is in the minority. 5 years ago, most states had some form of rebate or incentive for EVs, according to the National Conference of State Legislatures. Many of them used federal funds from Biden-era infrastructure and climate bills, which have run out. So along with the federal tax credits, many state incentives are gone too.
4: What we have is a real patchwork now.
1: Mark Murrow is a senior fellow at Brookings Metro. He and a colleague did an analysis of EV policies at the state level back in June of this year. At that point, they found about 20 states still offered some form of an electric car rebate, but some of those programs have since closed or run out of funds. The piecemeal nature of the remaining EV incentives makes electric vehicles less accessible to many Americans.
4: At a time of concern about inflation and costs of living, some significant supports to affordability to households and their transportation bills have disappeared.
1: Also gone, says Ingrid Malmgren with the EV advocacy group Plug In America, is the signal that the federal tax credit sent.
5: To encourage automakers, EV charging companies, battery manufacturers to really invest in EV technology and innovation.
1: State-level incentives, she says, can't replicate that signal. So some car companies have nixed their EV plans. Honda and Acura canceled an electric lineup. Ford ended production of its electric F-150. The remaining EVs in the U.S. now have to find their own way.
5: The training wheels are off. They have to thrive on their own merits. And we're starting to really see that happen.
1: EV sales peaked at 10% of the new car market just before federal tax credits ended last year. They've stayed around 6% of the market since, according to Cox Automotive, and the market for used EVs has grown quickly too. Though the past year hasn't exactly been smooth for Jesse Lohr, who runs used EV dealerships in New Hampshire and Massachusetts. His sales fell after the federal credit went away last year, grew as gas prices rose in the spring, then cooled off over the summer.
6: That volatility of boom and bust cycles, even within the course of a couple quarters, has been difficult to manage.
1: One tailwind for his sales, though, state rebate programs in both Maine and Massachusetts. Residents of both states can use them at his dealerships, though a lot of his customers have come in not knowing they exist.
6: But then after we helped them get access to the rebate, they could find an electric car that really worked for their family.
1: About 60 customers have used the state discounts in the past year, Lohr says, a far cry from the 110 federal credits he processed in just the last 3 months before they ended last year. I'm Henry Epp for Marketplace.

0: Coming up.
1: I show up on time. I work hard. I know how to swing a hammer.
0: I mean, that's a pretty good resume, right? First, though, let's do the numbers. Dow Industrial's up 250 points today, 0.5%, 51,176. The NASDAQ added 319 points, 1.2%, 27,190. S&P 500 picked up 56 points, just shy of 0.75%, 77.22. For the 5 days gone by, the Dow gave up 1.3%, NASDAQ up about 0.5%, S&P 500 subtracted 0.3%. A tidbit for this morning's jobs report. For most major demographic groups in this economy, unemployment rate didn't really change. Adult men, adult women, teenagers, people who are white, Asian, Hispanic, all little or no change from August. The one group whose unemployment rate went up in September, Black Americans, 7%. That's almost twice the rate for white Americans. You're listening to Marketplace.
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0: This is Marketplace. I'm Kai Rizdal. You know how when you're scrolling through your social feeds and you come across a recommendation for and a link to buy something you didn't know you needed until you just saw it right now? That's what's known in the trade as an affiliate link. And according to the research firm eMarketer, affiliate marketing drove more than $200 billion in U.S. e-commerce sales just last year. Cheryl Wishover wrote about the booming business of affiliate links and how everybody is using them. She wrote about it in Bloomberg the other day. Cheryl, welcome to the program.
10: Thank you so much for having me.
0: For the unfamiliar, what are affiliate links and how do they work?
10: Affiliate links are usually connected to some sort of recommendation that someone is making online, usually to buy something like, here's a pair of boots I really love. They provide a link to buy it and it ends up going to the retailer from where you can purchase it. But there are little pieces of code in there that tell the link to pay the person who recommended it a commission, basically.
0: Right. Now, used to be that it was influencers with really big followings and who were like somebody who would do these things. Now you're right, though. It's just regular people doing it.
10: Yes. For a long time, the sort of gatekeepers that controlled the links only wanted to work with really large influencers, people with big followings. But there is an entity called ShopMy who has sort of opened it up to, you know, regular, normal people to share links with their friends, you know, in their group chats, things like that.
0: Whatever happened to just being altruistic and say, hey, man, I got this, I don't even know what it is, widget, and it's amazing, you should buy it. Now everybody's trying to make a buck out of it?
10: Yeah, that's interesting because one of the marketing professors I spoke to for the story said something to me that has stuck with me since then, that the generosity has gone out of the culture of recommendations.
0: Yeah.
10: Because everything's becoming monetized. And I think, I don't know, especially younger generations have been raised on the internet and they understand that, you know, oh, there's a way to make money on the internet. Why aren't we, you know,
0: right. The
10: money is there. Why shouldn't we try?
0: And you're okay with your friend getting like 3% of it? right?
10: I mean, I would want to maybe know that they're getting it, but I I don't know how I feel about it, honestly.
0: Right, right.
10: It would depend.
0: It does smack a little bit of multi-level marketing, no? A little MLM action here?
10: Yes. Honestly, because these entities provide referral fees, so there's an incentive for people to say, you should join this too, and you can get, you know, you can make commission too. And the fact that they're dropping links everywhere, you know, it's not just altruism. They know they're making money off of it too. So yes.
0: Right, right. On the theory that nobody wants my recommendations, I will not be doing this. But, you know, you're somebody now, you write in Bloomberg. Is this something you would do?
10: I wouldn't do it. I mean, I am faced with the possibility of doing it because I write a newsletter and I am on Instagram, but you basically have to
0: do it now.
10: I personally wouldn't feel great about doing that, but so many people have told me what a dummy I am for not doing it because I'm leaving money on the table. So that's on me, I guess.
0: I guess so. Well, look, I will subscribe to your newsletter and I expect to see some affiliate links in there, all right?
10: Sounds good. Just all buy right. something that I recommend, okay?
0: That's right. That's right. That's the catch. You gotta buy. Cheryl Wishover, writing about affiliate links in Bloomberg. Cheryl, thanks a lot.
10: Thanks for having me.

0: We know, thanks to today's jobs report, that there are 171 million people in the U.S. labor force and 105 million working age people out of it. That includes people who've retired, non-working students, unpaid caregivers, and anybody else who's choosing not to work right now, whatever their reason might be. With that, here's today's installment of our series, Clocked Out.
1: My name is Ryan Nichols. I am a father and partner, and currently I am sitting by the ocean in Westport, Washington. I left home when I was 18 to move out west to climb and ski and surf a bit. A lot of my transient lifestyle was funded by showing up in a ski town or climbing area and just saying, look, man, I show up on time, I work hard, I know how to swing a hammer, and getting, you know, paid cash to do that. On a layover in my late 20s, my buddy and I hatched a plan to start a green building company in Nashville. We didn't know how to advertise or what to do, and we're like, let's just build a house as a commercial. We're literally screwing poster boards to telephone poles, kind of like the way an indie artist would advertise, saying like, green home this way. That home was on the market when Lehman Brothers collapsed. I had a front row seat to the great financial crisis, and there was a big kind of financial and emotional toll there. Every month felt desperate. You know, ultimately, this triggered a chronic illness that my buddy and partner had. It cost my buddy his life at the end of the day. Coming out of that was really dark and hard. And, you know, the economy did what it did for the next 10 years, which in Nashville was absolutely explode. Even as COVID hit, I just felt like it had been all gas for a decade. In the midst of all that, my child was born. And as I sat there, you know, kind of rocking him to sleep at night, I just felt like I did not want to be a stressed out, not present dad. And at that point, I just started making plans to shut my business down. It took a while to kind of fulfill the obligations of the people that I had said, I will build your home for you. But once those obligations were met, that was it. We sold our home, bought a van, and we've been on the road for about 4 months. My partner is a nurse, so she's going to be able to work again easily. She actually misses her job, which I am not quite there yet. And as far as what I do next professionally, I'm not sure right now what that's going to be. Becoming a dad almost brought me full circle, and I'm a little bit closer to the values that I had in my early 20s. Having this time with my family right now does truly feel priceless.
0: Ryan Nichols there with his family, someplace in the Pacific Northwest. Tell us, would you, about your journey through this labor market, whatever it might look like. Marketplace.org/clockedout is where you can do that.

0: here that we use globally 100 million barrels of oil every single day. Our theme music was composed by BJ Lederman. Marketplace's executive producer is Nancy Fargali. Joanne Griffith is the chief content officer. Neil Scarborough is the vice president and general manager. And I'm Kai Rizdahl. Have yourselves a great weekend, everybody. We will see you back here on Monday, all right? This is APM.
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2: 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But with who? 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I'm David Greene. 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
1: 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I'm Bert Lum, and first up, let's welcome back the Catalyst with Lemomi Bong. In this segment, she talks about the Hawaiian board game called Konani.
2: You're listening to The Catalyst on Bite Marks Cafe. I'm Lemomi, and here is your bi-weekly tech bite. Konani is having a renaissance. Uncle John Kohei Lauli'i has been teaching the game on Kauai since 2011 and wrote the Black Book of Konani in 2023. This past February, Kapena Baptista won the first statewide tournament in modern memory, playing a koa papamu or board from Queen Kapi'olani's collection. Some have called it Hawaiian checkers, yet Konani is a game of logic and strategy closer to chess or go. Now, the game can be played online thanks to Andrew Kiahi Castro. His ohana is from Oahu, yet he grew up in California and currently lives in Washington. From there, using a background in mathematics and statistics, he spent years building the web app Li Konane while finishing a Hawaiian Studies degree through Windward Community College entirely online. The app Li Konane includes remote play, puzzles, teaching resources, rankings, a forum, and Olelo Hawaii throughout. There's even an AI opponent named Lopako. Not too long ago in history, there was a moment when we thought a computer beating a grandmaster in chess was the definition of intelligence. Yet, Konani asks for a different approach entirely. Take only what you need, Baptista says, and you'll likely win. Take too much, and you may lose. Uncle John teaches Konani aloha he alo face to face, and he's part of the lineage reviving it. Now, Kiahi has built it into code and made it free to the world. So what comes next? I'm excited to find out.
1: Mahalo, Lemomi. And of course, on today's show, we have Thomas Lee. He's the Director of Government Partnerships over at the Hawaii Data Collaborative. And he's here to talk about a county charter amendment to establish the Chief Data Officer, as well as the Office of Data and Innovation. Hey, Thomas, welcome to Bite Marks Cafe.
3: Hey, aloha, Bird. Thanks so much for having me on.
1: Yeah, no, this is great to have you on. And, you know, I know there's a lot going on with a number of the organizations that I've been sort of following over the years, and Hawaii Data Collaborative is one of them. And maybe what you can do is kind of give us an understanding of what does the Hawaii Data Collaborative do, and perhaps maybe you can touch a little bit on What is it that you see happening with the Hawaii Data Collaborative, you know, going into 2027? And maybe you can frame it up in some of the evolving organizations that you're currently affiliated with.
3: Yeah, no, so happy to share, you know, Hawaii Data Collaborative's origin. And, you know, so we started in 2019, Bird, and I wasn't part of the team just

0: yet. But really, it was an offshoot of Ulupono Initiative, and we were trying to just look at, you know, indices of well-being. How do we measure how Hawaii is doing? You know, and fast forward to 2020, COVID happened, and so HDC, you know, kind of just ramped up and tried to see how best we could support the community. And one big question, besides the COVID, you know, COVID-specific questions that we encountered as we talked to service providers and leaders in the community throughout 2020, 2021 was, you know, how do we know how communities are responding during this tough time? Mm-hmm. You know, census data is something that we traditionally relied upon, but with COVID, it kind of, you know, threw everything out of whack. And so as we came out of COVID, we HCC looked at, okay, so, well, how can we best serve the community? And, you know, we talked to a lot of service providers, nonprofits, and community, and we ultimately realized that instead of trying to create a particular data product that tried to measure how Hawaii was doing, you know, we learned that those who are closest to the communities are those nonprofits, those service providers who day in and day out have touch points with those community members whom they serve. And so, you know, our big, you know, pivot was to be in service in supporting those nonprofits, Aloha United Way, you know, Catholic Charities at the time. And, you know, now we work with the Food Bank and PACT, Parents and Children Together. And we really help them wherever they are in their data maturity to create data, to help them with their data strategy, how they leverage data more effectively. And what I would say across our nonprofit sector community that we support, our philanthropic community, and for me as a director of government partnerships, ultimately we work together with our partners to seek better data for better outcomes service of our community.
1: No, and I know that during COVID, there were frequent Zoom calls. And I remember Joe Takuda used to kind of shepherd sort of the spend, some of the federal spending that was taking place.
0: Yeah.
1: And I think Hawaii Data Collaborative was pretty key in providing some of the results of federal monies going toward different projects. And she would speak to that quite frequently.
0: Yes, absolutely. You know, that's one example. And, you know, we were grateful to have Jill part of, you know, our team back then. And, you know, we did something similarly. We were actually coming out with the Hawaii Funding Project. If you go to HawaiiDataCollaborative.org, you'll find a link to that. But the essence is the same, where we're trying to help, you know, members of the community, whether they're policymakers, they're leaders in government or nonprofits, better understand how money flows from the federal government into our state. You know, there are many avenues to that. And again, we're in service of, you know, better data for better outcomes. And, you know, for the funding, federal funding side, Bert, you know, even myself, you know, there are so many questions because that process is just so bureaucratic that, you know, it takes someone who's in all the time to understand. And so what we're doing is, what we've done is we've tried to help translate all that data in all of its forms into a visual product that any layperson can look at and better understand how money flows into our state across the sectors. And that we did it during COVID, and how the state and the counties were spending down monies. So now with, you know, over the last couple of years with the change in administration, the same type of thing. And that's just one example of, you know, a project that Hawaii Data Collaborative speaks to our mission, but I do want to highlight that ultimately, you know, where we really strive to make our most impact is providing that capacity support to our partners, again, whether they're in philanthropy, the nonprofit sector, or government. And again, you know, that's a good segue into, you know, ending this year into next year. You know, some of our partners have received emails from us, and we are sunsetting end of next year. And so for us, what that means is we're winding down our existing projects and partnerships, you know, as we look forward to 2027. And for question 15, that's a big push for us. The timing worked out, but also it's a way for us to help the community understand and to ensure that the mission of good data for better outcomes kind of lives through, hopefully, if the voters decide that it's important enough to enshrine it in the city charter.
1: Now, you said that, and I agree with you, the importance of data, how the Data Collaborative has been really kind of instrumental in working with partners to not only understand the data, but have tools by which they can better, you know, analyze the data. And but in terms of the importance, that's well recognized, well accepted. But you also said that you folks are planning the sunset, and that's an interesting decision, given that, you know, this topic is so important. So anyway, we want to kind of hold that thought because I want to get you to share a little bit more about your thoughts on that. We'll be right back to this after this short break to continue our conversation with Thomas Lee, Director of Government Partnerships over at the Hawaii Data Collaborative. This is Bite Marks Cafe.
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1: Welcome back. This is Bite Marks Cafe right here on Hawaii Public Radio, HPR 1. I'm Bert Lum, and if you're just joining us, we're talking to Thomas Lee. He's the Director of Government Partnerships over at the Hawaii Data Collaborative, and he's here to talk about, and we'll get into it, the charter amendment to establish the Chief Data Officer as well as the Office of Data and Innovation. And of course, right before the break, Thomas, you kind of drop a little bit of a bomb, you know. Maybe, you know, it's a breaking news thing, right? Breaking news. The idea of sunsetting the Hawaii Data Collaborative at a time when obviously data is so important. So maybe you can help us understand, you know, this is not necessarily going away. It may be an evolution, and maybe you can describe what that evolution looks like.
0: Sure. You know, again, I would, you know, reference to our website for our press release from our funder, but ultimately, you're right, Bert, in terms of while the Hawaii Data Collaborative is something out of next year, you know, the way we want to service community is not going away. And I just want to emphasize that, mm-hmm, you know, mm-hmm. Ultimately, we have always been in service of our state, our counties, our community, and we just looked at the data ecosystem as a way to have an impact, which is pretty non-traditional, right? And so we've been fortunate enough to see some of the fruits of our labor. And again, we're not going away. Hopefully our new organization will incorporate some of the themes and the importance of working on data. But again, it's just too soon to say exactly in what shapes and forms. But we are excited to really close out on the government side of things with the Hawaii Data Collaborative pretty strong this year, with the opportunity to really provide some education outreach to the community, to have an opportunity to enshrine, like you said, the Chief Data Officer and the Office of Data Innovation within the City and County of Honolulu.
1: And that's an important, you know, sort of phrasing, enshrining and codifying and kind of making it a part of the charter so that it sort of survives beyond any one particular administration. And we've seen this over the course of time too, when I was involved early on, I think it was 2012, to establish the first open data bill, and it got passed and it got signed, and so it's a law. And, you know, in order for those kinds of initiatives to really take hold, you almost have to have it written in statute. So tell me now, you know, in terms of this amendment, I understand why, you know, Hawaii Data Collaborative would want to get behind it. And what is it that you can now share about this question 15, which will appear on the ballot, right? So I think this is a good time to tell people, like, when they get their voting ballot, they're going to look at all these questions. I think on the county side, there's like 20 of them, right? There's 20 questions.
0: There's 20, correct.
1: and then I know there's some advertising about, you know, question two on some of the state stuff. But tell me, how can you maybe share a little bit about what question 15 is and what people should kind of look at?
0: Absolutely. At its core, just want to level the bubble for mm-hmm. your listeners. Mm-hmm. We do already have a Chief Data Officer for the City and County of Honolulu that was passed in 2022, Ordinance 22-031, mm-hmm, and our chief right. officer has been in role for a few years now, Kara Chuchom. And so we do have one. She does have a team of two, not officially known as the Office of Data Innovation. So I just want to set that straight. You know, the funding for her and her positions already exists. And so we're not adding to government bureaucracy. What I would submit to your listeners is what we're seeking to do is to make government more efficient and effective, because we know at its core how much data flows in and out of, you know, whatever level of government. And if we're focusing on the county, whether you're calling 311 or you're using the bus or you know, tapping into city services, mm-hmm. you know, the government by nature of what it's supposed to do, there is citizen data, and it's definitely citizens' data, and the county understands that. And so what we're looking to do is make sure that within City and County of Honolulu, regardless of administration or city council leadership, the county and you know has a person and an office who is constantly keeping data privacy, data security, you know, strategic use of data top of mind, because of how sensitive some of that data can be. And you know, the word innovation, I would think that a lot of the public wouldn't necessarily associate innovation with government. But I would also offer that, you know, a lot of government, some of government, whether it's here locally or in other states, some are still operating off the mainframe, you know, using COBOL as a system. And, you know, mm-hmm. innovation is all relative. And so, you know, whether we're helping, you know, certain city offices move from spreadsheets to a more modern system, which then has multiplicative impacts on, you know, ability to analyze data, provide data for better insights. That in itself is innovation. But again, given the number of departments that exist in the city of Honolulu, it only makes sense to have a chief data officer that's providing that support, that strategic data support across different use cases within the city and county. And again, just given the way our society is continuing to move with the integration of data through smartphones and city services, it makes sense to ensure, again, I think to really bootstrap, we want to provide the county with an expert and a team that's big enough to keep, you know, protect the data privacy, provide, you know, work with the chief information officer at the city and county to ensure data security, and then really work across the departments to leverage data for the most effective decision making. And that's just data, right? You know, Bert, I'm sure you've had many segments previously that's touched upon artificial intelligence, right? Mm-hmm. It seems like every day there's a new segment on AI. You know, the last couple of weeks have been a little more on the negative side and the doom and gloom. But again, you know, educating your listeners a little bit on the Charter Amendment process, there were a lot of AI, privacy, AI-related proposals that were submitted, as well as data privacy and data security proposals submitted. But part of that Charter Amendment process was to whittle down the number of proposals so that the proposals that were submitted to the public were encompassing enough. And so with AI continuing to evolve week after week, you know, it didn't make sense to try to put in a charter amendment that legislated or tried to kind of protect the county from AI that we don't even know what AI is going to look like next week, let alone in 5 or 7 years. Mm-hmm. So the most long-term way to provide that county, provide our citizens with that expertise, again, is to ensure that they have an expert in the chief data officer whose role is to provide guidance on the continued impact and safe utilization of artificial intelligence for the city and county of Honolulu.
1: Now, you know, I'm this question is going to sound a little wonky because, you know, I kind of like to think about policy and budgets and how these positions actually get established, as well as an office that gets established. So I will ask you that question, but we want to hold that thought. We'll be right back at this short break to continue our conversation with Thomas Lee. He's the Director of Government Partnerships over at Hawaii Data Collaborative. This is Bite Marks Cafe.
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1: Welcome back. This is Bite Marks Cafe. I'm Bert Lum right here on Hawaii Public Radio, HPR 1. And of course, if you're just joining us, we're talking to Thomas Lee. He's the Director of Government Partnerships over at Hawaii Data Collaborative. And we're talking about the county charter amendment to establish the Office of Data and Innovation. Now, Thomas, you were telling me that obviously, you know, there is a chief data officer already in place, been there for a couple of years. Now, in order for them or the city to establish that, that had to go in as an ordinance. They have to have budgets, you know, allotted to that particular position. And then you also mentioned that they have hired two people. And whether there's an office or not, you know, there is a group now kind of working on data. And there was legislation at the city level to establish that position. So what is it that from the standpoint of codifying, what is it that is more and better with a, you know, charter amendment if a position has already been started? And I kind of think I know the answer to that, but, you know, it sounds like you've already got something there. You've already got people filling those roles. What is it that the amendment does that strengthens that?
0: Great question, Bert. So, you know, as a citizen and a partner of the city and county of Honolulu, we are very fortunate that this current administration really values the role data plays in decision making and the need to modernize city government. So leading with that, and same with, you know, Chair Waters, who introduced the ordinance and, you know, the city council that passed it. But we've seen trends in other states, in other counties, and if you just kind of look at the current landscape in our country, right, we cannot take anything for granted that there will continue to be this continuity between administrations. And again, at the Hawaii Data Collaborative, our stance is, again, you know, very simply put, better data for better decisions for better outcomes for our community.
1: Mm-hmm.
0: And so this codifying the chief data officer and the Office of Data Innovation in the city charter, again, I think ensures that the county and therefore its citizens has an advocate and a team who constantly keeps really good data strategy, data practices in mind and provides that guidance to the mayor and the department heads in terms of the strategic value of data, and then also helping them operationalize different plans on modernizing their data and their data systems.
1: Now, what you just described is what you would envision the office to do and the chief data officer to do, but that's not really described in question 15, right? So question 15 is pretty short. How does
0: correct,
1: all the detail that you just brought up get developed so that it then puts some meat on the bones of question 15?
0: Yeah, absolutely. So, you know, I know you're going to save this for the end, but, you know, it's worth a plug now. You know, if your listeners go to yes on 15hnl.org,
1: mm-hmm,
0: there's a lot more information to include on one pager that gets more in depth on, you know, why voting yes on question 15 matters. Again, from, you know, a data use, from a modernization perspective, and also an AI governance perspective, you know, all of those things are really important to to citizens, whether they know it or not. So again, you know, going to your previous question, why the city charter? Because there are other bureaucratic procedural ways to get this done.
1: Mm-hmm.
0: I think, again, at the Hawaii Data Collaborative, we firmly believe in working alongside community to improve the data ecosystem, and therefore going through the charter process provides the opportunity through the entire charter member process. You know, there were three rounds where we submitted testimony, were able to that were open access through Sunshine Law for any member of the community who's so inclined to look at our testimony, listen to our oral testimony. And again, that in and of itself speaks to our mission to provide that education to our community members so they can make the best informed decision for the citizens of Honolulu County.
1: Now, you know, this is all very important, and assuming that the bill passes, or the, you know, question 15 gets a majority of yeses, and this now moves to another phase of implementation, what do you see Hawaii Data Collaborative being involved in, especially in light of the fact that you just mentioned that it's kind of sunsetting in 2027? So what do you see as being your sort of immediate role once the bill gets passed?
0: Yeah, no, that's a great question. I think while Hawaii Data Collaborative, you know, still exists, we will continue to, you know, provide that strategic support to the Chief Data Officer, to Kira and the City and County, and to work with the Managing Director and the Deputy Managing Director on setting up the role and the Office for Success beyond 2027.
1: Mm-hmm.
0: Even once HEC sunsetted again, you know, we firmly believe in the importance of the role that data plays across our community, again, whether it's the nonprofit sector, the philanthropic sector, or the government sector. And so, you know, again, you know, this is just one way for Hawaii Data Collaborative to continue to make an impact beyond the lifespan of our particular organization.
1: So is there, are there activities that you can foresee in 2027 that we should kind of pay attention to that points to Hawaii Data Collaborative's work or involvement with helping to kind of establish this office? I mean, what is it that we should kind of pay attention to?
0: Yeah, great question. You know, and I hope this won't come as a cop-out to your listeners, but, you know, we're still trying to figure that out. And so if you know, as, you know, the months go by and the weeks go by, I just encourage the listeners to go to our website, hawaiidatacollaborative.org, and you know, use that as a way to see our updates. And again, you know, at this point, we're not looking to start any new engagements, but just to kind of provide that support as we, you know, sunset our organization. But, you know, I would definitely recommend looking at our website for any updates as we go into 2027.
1: Well, and there's some other organizations that you're kind of affiliated with, I think, that are going through some evolution as well. So there's quite a bit of changes that are taking place, you know, at the end of 2026 as well as into 2027.
0: Correct. And again, you know, I don't have a lot to speak to specifics, but again, you know, what I can share is, you know, our organization and our sister organizations were founded to really work with community, to walk side along them, and to provide support. And I think, you know, what the future holds, you know, we're still working that out. But regardless, the way in which we want to continue to support community won't change. Where, you know, we really want to listen to the community and figure out the best way we can partner with them in whatever, you know, manner that's decided in the future.
1: So what you're saying is that you're sunsetting, but you're not necessarily going away.
0: Correct. And again, I would just stay tuned for more. And you know, it's an exciting time for our team and our teams. And you know, we're really excited, as you know, our, you know, for me, as question 15 goes to the citizens for a vote. And we wrap up our current engagements at HEC, where we're also looking towards the next chapter and seeing how we can best support the community.
1: Well, you know, I think that calls for maybe having you back on sometime in 2027 to give us an update. So, Thomas, where can we find out more information about not only HDC, but, you know, also the question 15?
0: Yeah, absolutely. So once again, Hawaii Data Collaborative's website is HawaiiDataCollaborative.org. And then for question 15 specific information, please go to yes on 15, that's number 15, HNL.org.
1: Sounds good. Thomas Lee is the Director of Government Partnerships over at Hawaii Data Collaborative. Hey, Thomas, I want to thank you for joining me today.
0: Mahalo for having me on, Bert.
1: And thank you for listening to Bite Marks Cafe. 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
7: Welcome to Left, Right, and Center. You can't spend public money to promote yourself. That is the message one Republican senator sent to President Trump. This came after the White House released what it describes as a public service announcement, but it sure looks and sounds like a campaign ad Trump ran just a few years ago. Where is the line between PSA and propaganda? That's one of the many questions we're asking as we get super close to those big midterm elections. Affordability remains high on voters' minds, and the president says he's helping there by lowering fuel economy standards for automakers. He says that will make it easier for Americans to buy cars. But if there is relief there, isn't it outweighed by those sky-high prices at the pump that came with the president's war in Iran? And bipartisanship breaks out in the U.S. Senate with passage of a bill to regulate the big dollar world of college football. Who are the real winners and losers? All of that is next on Left, Right, and Center.
8: Live from NPR News, I'm Dale Willman. Leaders of the world's most advanced economies, the G7, say they'll coordinate to release 100 million barrels of crude oil over the next 4 months. The deal includes a substantial release of diesel fuel within the first 20 days. It's an effort to stabilize prices and ensure supply. As NPR's Eleanor Beardsley reports, French President Emmanuel Macron called the G7 meeting after pressure from the Trump administration.
9: President Trump had threatened to stop exports of U.S. diesel entirely in an attempt to lower U.S. prices ahead of the midterm elections. French President Emmanuel Macron has previously said such a move would be a catastrophe. European governments are also under huge pressure from their populations as the price of gas and diesel skyrockets. The G7 leaders said they agreed on the coordinated measures that would help stabilize energy supplies, shield households and businesses from price shocks, and strengthen the long-term resilience of global energy systems. Eleanor Beardsley, NPR News, Paris.
8: The Labor Department said Friday that employers slowed their job hiring last month, adding just 29,000 jobs. That was fewer than economists had expected and a slowdown from August's rate of 133,000. Gus Fauché is the chief economist for the PNC Financial Group. He says the news is actually a good thing for the economy.
10: The reason it rose is because we had more people looking for work over the month. That's actually a good sign. We've seen fewer people looking for work in recent months, in part because of restrictions on immigration. But if we see more people entering the labor force, more people looking for work, that means they're encouraged by the job market.
8: New York Democratic Governor Kathy Hochul says she wants answers about why an alleged rape case at Cornell University wasn't fully investigated. NPR's Brian Mann has more.
11: Hochul says she's troubled by the behavior of university leaders, campus police, and a local prosecutor who dropped the investigation 2 years ago after seeing only a partial transcript of the woman's allegations.
12: I will not allow anyone to sweep this case under the rug.
11: Letitia James, the state attorney general, will now take over the criminal probe. Hochul says she'll also push to close a loophole in state law that makes it harder to prosecute sex crimes when the victim has been drinking or using drugs.
12: Voluntary intoxication is not a license for sexual assault or gang rape, period.
11: Cornell University has also agreed to Hochul's demand that an outside counsel review the school's handling of the case. Brian Mann, NPR News, Ithaca, New York.
8: Russian attacks on Ukraine have forced the partial closing of three of the six bridges over the Dnipro River in the capital of Kyiv. The closings have caused major traffic jams in the city. It appears to be an escalation in Russia's attacks, which has usually focused on apartment blocks, gas stations, data centers, and energy infrastructure. This is NPR News. Krista Pike was unconscious for hours after her failed execution in Tennessee Wednesday. That's according to her attorneys, who said in a court filing Friday that hospital staff were trying to save her life by clearing her system of the drug used for the execution attempt. The attorneys say they believe problems with the IV lines caused the drug to flow into her body rather than her bloodstream. Much of Southern California is under an extreme heat warning at this hour. Downtown Los Angeles hit 102 degrees on Friday, breaking a previous record for the day in 1955. As LEU of member station LAist reports, forecasters say the heat wave could last for a week or longer.
13: Temperatures are expected to be in the mid-90s to mid-100s in greater Los Angeles, even in coastal areas. Ryan Cattell is a meteorologist with the National Weather Service. He says it's likely the heat wave will extend into the second week of October.
14: Unfortunately, don't really see an end to it as far as we can tell. And that's probably the biggest thing we want to highlight, is that while we have had hotter events this season already, this one might be the longest lasting.
13: Cattell says with the heat comes the high risk of fire. Southern California Edison says thousands of customers are under consideration for power shutoffs to reduce the risk of electrical equipment sparking a fire. For NPR News, I'm LEU in Los Angeles.
8: Former Dallas Cowboys quarterback Tony Romo has been forced out at CBS Sports. He's been the lead game analyst for CBS's NFL coverage since 2017. He had been under suspension for the past month after pleading no contest to charges of operating a vehicle while intoxicated. He was arrested in July in Wisconsin. I'm Dale Willman, NPR News.
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7: Welcome to Left, Right, and Center, everybody. I'm David Green. Well, we are in the home stretch. It's no longer months and months away to these midterm elections. They are weeks away, actually 1 month to go until these pivotal midterms. And one thing has remained pretty unchanged. Affordability is high on the minds of a lot of voters. But the White House seems to have a different message in what it is calling public service announcements, warning that there is a bigger threat to the United States.
18: This is the final battle. With you at my side, we will demolish the deep state. We will expel the warmongers from our government. We will drive out the globalists. We will cast out the communists, Marxists, and fascists. We will
7: There is President Trump's enemies list. It goes on and on, but then it ends, this ad does, with the caption, paid for by the United States government. In other words, your tax dollars. And there are some big questions about this. For one thing, is that legal? And also, what exactly is the point of this message from the president? And that's where we are going to start as we are weeks away from these midterms. Moa Lathy is here on the left. On the right, we have Jonah Goldberg back. He is co-founder and editor-in-chief at The Dispatch. ominous tone there from the president. And we should say sounds eerily familiar to a campaign ad from him just 2 years ago. But Jonah, I want to start with you before we get into the legality of this and what the president's strategy was. You know, the Democratic Socialist of America are, you know, their policies and plans are making some Americans uncomfortable and scared. Is it fair game for the president and Republicans to fearmonger, I guess, which is something that we've all engaged in politics before, and say that this is very scary, the sort of leftist movement is very scary for our country, or does this cross the line from a substantive standpoint?
19: Couple just cleanup operation things. One, first, great to be here. Second,
7: good to be here. Good to see you. Good to see you as always. Sorry, I dove right in. I'm very excited. I'm so excited about this.
19: For starters, when you say it sounds eerily familiar or similar, it sounds eerily identical.
7: Yes.
19: To a campaign ad, because that's what it was.
7: Yeah. A little lazy. Like, why make something new when something seemed to work back then?
19: They simply changed the call to action at the end and slapped on a paid for by the U.S. government thing. So I don't like the rhetoric. I don't like the fear-mongering. I don't think it's helpful. I don't think it's healthy. I think what he is doing is deeply problematic for all sorts of high-minded reasons and all that. The bigger problem he has is utter lack of credibility on these things. If we're just talking about the politics of it, you know, this is a guy who says, we have to fight the socialists and the communists, but I'm going to redistribute $1.5 trillion to everybody if you vote Republican. And his $5,000 giveaway thing does not poll well because everyone recognizes it's nonsense.
7: Kind of socialist.
19: And it's social, but yeah, it's literally socialist insofar as you're redistributing wealth from people who pay a lot of taxes to people who don't. You know, it's just redistributing, you know, wealth that we don't have, that we would have to borrow from China in effect to give to people so that he can buy votes. I should say, I don't know if it's illegal. I think it certainly violates the spirit of the Hatch Act, but presidents are above the Hatch Act and all sorts of things. And what I cannot stand is the argument about whether it's legal or illegal. In a healthier republic, it would qualify as impeachable because he is taking money allocated by Congress. He's making fools of a lot of his biggest MAGA fans who the chief accomplishment that they cite is that he's fighting immigration and deporting people and all that kind of stuff. And he took money from DHS, allocated to DHS for that effort to pay for these ads. A lot of people are missing the forest for the trees here insofar as the reason why he had the U.S. government pay for it is because he can. He is deliberately putting his thumb in the eye of everybody and saying, see what I can get away with. When we talk about midterms, we often talk about, oh, he's sitting on this huge stockpile of money. You know, MAGA Inc. PAC has something like $400 million in it. He has all the money in the world to pay for these ads legally and properly, whatever the content. He's choosing not to precisely so he can own the libs, that he can assert himself, that he can, you know, I wrote about this the other day. You know, in prison or with mob bosses, the reason why bullies eat off of your plate is not because your food is better. It's because they can. So like
7: it's dominance, right?
19: I mean, it's dominance. It's to humiliate you. And that's the impulse here. And like putting on our, you know, legal hats and running the Hatch Act through ChatGPT saying, does this fit? I think kind of misses the point.
7: Well, and that's my question for you. Like, is that missing the point? Is this exactly what Donald Trump wants, like a battle over process and whether you're crossing the line? We're not talking about the substance of this, which is that he's hypocritical, that his message hasn't been landing. We're focusing the Hatch Act.
20: Yeah, they earmarked $20 million out of DHS budget for this. But how much media coverage did it get? And the White House will say that the outrage is part of the point, that the outrage will drive more eyeballs to it. And to that, I say, great, draw more eyeballs to it. Trying to frame it as a public service announcement is, I think we can all agree, is pretty ridiculous. If this was using government money to tout one of his initiatives, that would be a legitimate use of government money to inform the public. The public service he seems to be messaging in this is, I'm great. And the country is great. People don't believe that. Jonah's right. Like, he's got all the money in the world to run this ad. But if they're running short, I'm sure Democrats would be happy to pay for this ad, because to have the president of the United States standing up 5 weeks before an election saying, I'm great and the country is doing great, when an overwhelming majority of the American people say, no, it is not, just reinforces the message that he is an egomaniacal guy who's completely out of touch with where people are.
19: Yeah, right. I mean, wildly self-interested. Yeah.
2: Well, do you guys see this in any way as a desperate attempt to try and give his party a boost in a few weeks? Or do you see this as sort of paving the way for the rhetoric and approach that we're about to see from him for the next 2 years, regardless of where these midterms go?
19: I mean, this obviously goes to his ego, right? And he likes this kind of stuff, and he is surrounded by people who tell him it's awesome.
2: Is that true? So, you think inside this White House that there's no one? I mean, he literally is living in an echo chamber that he's created for himself. Like, oh, Mr. President, that video is incredible. Yes. That video is amazing.
19: Yeah, if you talk to people who have more closer sources inside the White House than I do these days, you know, Susie Wiles has held on as chief of staff precisely because she picks her battles and chooses not to get in his way whenever possible, and only tells him hard truths when she thinks it's absolutely necessary, and throws her hands up for the rest of it. And she's the grown-up in there, but pretty much everybody else is a Greek chorus for him. And it's sort of like the $5,000 giveaway thing. The only people who actually think that might happen and it's a good idea are extremely low information voters. And those are the people that midterm convention thing, which wasn't the convention, were aimed at. That's who he's going for, is the people who don't follow politics closely, who get a lot of their stuff. You know, there's a UFC clip in the ad, one of the ads, where right. The guy from the UFC praising him. Those are the voters he's going for, and they have a theory that if they can get those people to turn out, things will go better for them. I don't think it's an utterly implausible theory on paper. I just think on reality, sort of getting to Mo's point, that for every person that excites to turn out, I think it turns off one and a half, two, three people.
2: Well, Mo, I wonder. I mean, for months, we've been talking about Democrats being likely to take the House. Still the same story, it seems like. It's the Senate where we're seeing these tight polls, where Dems might even have a small edge in Michigan and Texas and Iowa. But I think back to some recent primaries, polls got things completely wrong. As Joan is saying, the president might be making a play here for low information voters who don't have that much time to delve into politics and might hear things like, oh, the president's giving me $5,000 and he's saving us from socialism. I mean, how are you feeling? I mean, are Democrats optimistic, or how would you describe it?
20: The Democratic operatives I speak with all are kind of in a place of cautious optimism. I think everyone feels pretty good about the House. I think there is a sense that the Senate is within reach, but we're not there yet. And I think that's the right place to be for Democrats, because every one of these races is close. We're just always like one news cycle away from an election breaking one way or the other. So I think there's reason to feel optimistic. The fact that Texas is in play, that Alaska is in play, that North Carolina is looking better and better, that Georgia is looking safer and safer, says something, you know. And yeah, everyone should look at the polls with a certain amount of skepticism. But when I'm looking at a poll, I'm not looking at the head-to-head. I'm looking at the trends. And when you see the trends across all the polls moving in the same direction, and when you see the excitement level on the Democratic side going up across all the polls, and on the Republican side either stagnant or going down, those types of trend lines are illustrative. That's what informs a decision like the one the White House made to put up these ads. It's they see the trends are favoring Democrats right now. But that doesn't mean Democrats should feel confident or comfortable yet.
2: Hey, Jonah, I think about a lot of these polls which show Democrats largely winning the affordability message with voters. Is there meat there for you? Is that just a sign that the present Republicans have not been doing a good job on the issue of affordability? Or are you seeing some ideas from the left that you actually say, like, okay, that's interesting. I understand why voters are kind of coalescing around Democrats. And if they win one or both houses in Congress, like, we could actually have some interesting conversations about how to make things affordable for the American people.
19: I'm glad you asked this because, you know, Mo and I get along too well.
2: Yeah.
19: And my short answer
2: and
19: is that.
2: And that.
19: Yeah. My short answer is I'm glad to finally put the R in the left, right, and center here. No, I do not. I'm not saying that every idea that any Democrat anywhere is saying, you know, I think Rahm Emanuel says some reasonable things, certainly about education and whatnot. But broadly speaking, I think Charlie Cook of the Cook Political Report is right that if the direction continues, it's not proof of a red wave in the sense that people are enthusiastically voting for Democrats. The Democratic Party polls terribly. Now, the reasons why it polls terribly, it's sort of like when Obamacare polled badly, part of the reason why is that half the people who said they didn't like it thought it didn't go far enough, right? So there are people who don't like the Democratic Party because they think it's too conservative, and there are people who don't like the Democratic Party because they think it's too left-wing, and you shouldn't conflate the two. Regardless, it ain't popular. And Cook says it's less of a red wave than – I mean, that's in a blue wave. I should have said blue wave all along. That's not a Democratic wave. It's a red undertow. Trump is just simply.
2: I've never heard undertow in politics. I like that.
19: Yeah, I liked it too. It's just that Trump is so unbelievably unpopular. And I think for different reasons. I mean, there's some people who still kind of don't regret their vote per se. They're just tired of the shtick. I mean, it's 11 years that he's been sort of at the center of gravity of American politics, and it's just getting old. And so there are an enormous number of people who are just simply voting against Trump or against the status quo. And I think that's a lot of what people mean by affordability is the status quo. I just think the history of both parties for the last quarter century is to misread their victories as enthusiastic mandates for their agendas rather than enthusiastic rejections for the people in power. That's why Trump is in trouble, is he worked on this assumption from the moment he got elected that every single voter in every single swing state, the working class, you know, Hispanics and non-college educated whites and African-American men who were voting, I would argue, and I think there's a lot of data to prove it, were voting out of nostalgia for the pre-COVID economy and against the inflation of the Biden era. And they took their votes to mean they were 100% on board with the full MAGA agenda. And so you just have massive defections from Hispanics and a lot of other people saying, this is not what I voted for. And Trump, by doing these ads and all these other things, is still oblivious to the fact that people, not everyone who votes for Trump, loves Trump and is part of the Trump cult.
20: I'm sorry, I'm gonna disappoint Jonah real quick, because I think he was spoiling for violent disagreement. On your broader political point, I'm very much in agreement that the parties, including Democrats right now, should not assume that the outcome of this election is an embrace of some sweeping Democratic election. Voters right now are repudiating the Republican agenda. Where I'll disagree a little bit is I do think Democrats are making a bit of an argument on affordability, and that is, let's stop the bleeding. Let's undo all the things that are making it worse right now. Let's end this war in Iran. Let's hold data centers accountable. Let's put an end to these tariffs. Three things, tangible things, where people feel their cost of living going up. Democrats are saying the beginning of our agenda is to stop this. Now, if they take the majority and somehow are able to stop these things with Donald Trump still in the White House, then they're going to have to come up with more of an agenda to bring costs down.
2: Mo, if your party takes one or both houses of Congress, I'm going to remind you that you said that it's time for them to come up with real solutions and not just stop the bleeding.
20: Wouldn't be the first time I've said it.
2: All right. Mo and Jonah and I are going to come back. We're going to dig a little more into one policy question from President Trump, which is his new rule that has rolled back fuel economy standards, aiming to make cars more affordable for Americans. Will it work? You're listening to Left, Right, and Center.
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7: We are back again with Left, Right, and Center. I'm David Green. We have Jonah Goldberg here on the right. He is co-founder and editor-in-chief at The Dispatch, and we have Mo Alethi here on the left. In a move that was months in the making, President Trump has now rolled back fuel economy standards set for American car makers. These were first implemented, let's remember, during the Biden administration to try and force the auto industry into making more fuel efficient and greener cars. But in a statement, the White House said that move was, quote, all to artificially juice supply for electric vehicles that American consumers didn't ask for, end quote. And when affordability is a major concern for a lot of people, the price tag on gas-powered cars is definitely cheaper. So does this make sense for buyers, and does it make sense for our future? Transportation Secretary Sean Duffy thinks so and said in a statement, this administration is delivering relief to families and reviving the beating heart of American manufacturing. Jonas, so the Department of Transportation says this new rule is going to cut the costs of new cars by $1,300, which sounds great on the surface. There are some economists who say that there were some assumptions in there that make that a less rosy picture, but still cheaper cars at a time where Americans are worried about affordability sounds like a good thing. Although the way gas prices are right now because of the war in Iran might make up for any progress that you've been making. So I guess basic question, is this a good thing for American consumers?
19: Meh.
7: Okay.
19: Officially
7: the response.
19: Yeah, I mean, like, there are economists who point out that, like, the cost of making a car cheaper doesn't automatically lead to pass through to consumers. I mean, it doesn't automatically not either. Right. It's just, I think it's a more complicated thing. I also think that, like, I'm not a huge fan of electric cars, but I know a lot of people have electric cars who love their electric cars, including some crazy ass right wingers. And
7: I hope they put that bumper sticker on their EVs. Like, I am a crazy right winger and I love my car.
19: Electric cars make a lot of sense for some consumers and don't make sense for other consumers. And I think the market is mature enough that people who think electric cars work for them are still going to want to buy them. It's not going to destroy the industry in the United States. And so my problem with this is a more philosophical one of I didn't like it when Biden did it. And the Trump world is full of industrial planning lovers, too. And they all think they can fine tune the economy. I'm a simple rules for a complex society guy. And so I just don't buy that their fine tuning of the knobs and doodads on the control panel will have the results that they think it will, any more than I thought the Biden people were right when they thought they could sort of micromanage these kinds of decisions either.
7: Well, Mo, I mean, you hear some Democrats now who are really trying to point out like the hypocrisy here, the Trump administration trying to make things cheaper, but it's at a time where a lot of those savings will be eaten up by the war in Iran and rising gas prices. I mean, this is Pete Buttigieg who was talking to NPR.
23: They have found a way to make sure that Americans pay even more for gas than we would have, an estimated $1,600. And that's based on some pretty rosy estimates from the Trump administration that assume that gas will be under $3 as early as, well, this year, which obviously isn't happening.
7: What do you think of that Democratic message, leaning into that as opposed to kind of larger conversations about the environment, for one thing?
20: Yeah, like what's real for people. What's real for people is what's in their wallet. That's why the administration is leading with the argument that we're going to save you $1,300.
7: Right.
20: And gloss over the fact that this year, most Americans are paying $1,600 more on gas. So we're still in a hole. Plus, I don't know how many people, and I don't know a lot of auto industry experts who hear this and say, oh, they're going to roll back the fuel standards, which would save about $1,300 to the manufacturer. I don't know many experts who say the manufacturer is going to pass that savings on to the consumer. Most of them believe that they're just going to end up sitting on that savings to drive up their own profits at a time when a lot of them are struggling because of the state of the world that Donald Trump has created.
19: And tariffs.

0: telling American automakers they shouldn't make as many electric vehicles. So we're ceding an important marketplace. China, because of our trade war with Canada, the Canadians are now in talks with China about importing more Chinese electric vehicles into Canada. If China gets a toehold in the West when it comes to this, that's going to cripple the American auto industry. The CEO of Ford even said, like, we can't let China dominate this marketplace in the West, or else we will not be able to survive. So for a lot of reasons, this is just kind of silly. And the arguments that the president's making that we're going to, that this is going to help the auto industry and make cars cheaper for you, just none of those facts bear out.
1: Yeah. I mean, I think about what you're saying, that there is a long game here that's scary. Like, U.S. automakers are generally saying that they wanted this, in part because they see U.S. buyers wanting more gas-powered cars. If there are no tax incentive, Americans overall don't seem that excited about EV sales. They're down in the U.S., but Mo, as you're talking about, they're up elsewhere, like up 20% in Canada. They make 73% of new car sales in the EU. And China's making these things. Like, the country made over 60% of electric vehicles out there in the world. And so if the United States government is going more and more towards, like, keep making gas-powered vehicles, like, I think, Jonah, we talked recently on the show here, like, one of the big fears is a tightening trade relationship between Canada and China. Like, isn't that what we're encouraging here in a way?
2: Yeah. Well, look, we're also talking about, you know, there's talk about Canada becoming an associate member of the EU. This is sort of like part of my larger problem with this is that there's a lot of economic policy making that is being done through the sort of lens of nostalgia. And there's this idea that America was better off in some gauzy 1950s sense when we had muscle cars. And why they think that we didn't have alliances in the 1950s is something of a mystery to me. And it informs a lot of their economic decision making in ways that I think just don't make a lot of sense. It makes a lot of sense to have free trade among allies. I'm totally fine with moving supply chains out of China. That makes sense for national security reasons. I don't know that we have to move every rubber shower shoe supplies line out of China, but like critical minerals and technology, fine. That's all chips. That's all great. But that doesn't mean we need to pull it out of Japan. It doesn't mean we need to pull it out of Canada. And there is just this idea that dominates and infuses so much of their economic policymaking that is about a sort of fantasy version of America rather than dealing with the reality of a global economy and efficiencies of scale. You know, you can do what you want with the car stuff, but it's like one hand doesn't know what the other hand is doing. We're raising tariffs on the supply chains that help American manufacturers make cars because you have cars that sometimes the parts will go back and forth over the Canadian border like 10, 20 times in the process of making a car. And we're making it almost impossible to do that. But hey, guess what? These guys over here, they're going to lower the fuel efficiency requirements on cars that are more expensive and difficult to make. I think it's very glandular, Trump just doing what sounds good to him in the moment kind of approach to public policy. And yeah, That's the mess that we're in.
1: All right. You're listening to Left, Right, and Center from KCRW. Mo, I wonder if we can pull on this nostalgia thread a little bit. I mean, Jonah talking about that a lot of kind of the Trump economic policy is, wouldn't it be great if we could all live in the 1950s again? I mean, that's a bigger theme beyond EV policy. That's like at the heart of Make America Great Again in many ways. I guess I just wonder, like, in economic policy and foreign policy, do you see a way for Democrats to capture some of that feeling of nostalgia, feeling that the world is moving too quickly into places that make me uncomfortable, this desire among some Americans to kind of hold on to this picture of the past, but also be forward-looking and also have modern policies that will continue to keep the United States competitive with places like China?
0: I mean, this is what fuels and historically has been what fuels populist movements on both the left and the right throughout history. Right? A sense that economically and culturally, the world is moving past me and mine. And so I'm not surprised that we're seeing that now. And I'm not surprised that we are seeing that both on the left and on the right. The sense of nostalgia on the left maybe doesn't harken back as far as the 1950s, but they are

0: appealing to a sense of fairness and justice that America had been at least moving towards over the past 40 to 50 years. And I think on the left, you see people who will say that sense of fairness and justice has never been actualized, has never been realized, but we were at least taking steps in that direction. And we need to move back into that. And I think you're just going to see more and more of it as AI continues to scramble any sense of security that a lot of people were feeling.
1: Jonah, I mean, if we are seeing a moment where more and more Republicans are feeling emboldened to move away from this president, I'm really curious what the next few weeks look like, and obviously coming out of the midterms. But like, are you beginning to have a message coalesce in your mind as to what a Republican message would be in the next year or two that still tries to capture this nostalgia that fueled the kind of Make America Great Again populism on the right, but is something new?
2: Well, I think what we're going to see is a big honking fight, and I'm looking forward to it. One of the things that gave the conservative movement strength from the 1960s through the early 1990s, at least, was a willingness to have internal debates, neocons versus paleocons, libertarians versus social conservative, all these kinds of things. We would debate our dogma. In the Trump era, that has been entirely stifled because he's actually moved the Republican Party considerably to the left on a whole bunch of discrete public policy issues, right? The Republican Party today is actually a pro-choice party on abortion. It's less pro-choice than the Democratic Party, but he's made it more pro-choice than it was before. Problem with Trump is because he's not ideologically consistent or intellectually consistent, if you're going to be a good Republican, the only safe harbor intellectually is to just say, I trust Trump, right? Because if you actually stake out a position that he takes on Monday, he's going to make you look like an idiot by Thursday. And no one has been able to effectively fight back against that in the Republican Party. There are a lot of people who lost their Senate and House seats because they tried. And there are a lot of institutions that have just simply capitulated to it, like the Heritage Foundation. And so what you're left with is a bunch of people who are just keeping their powder dry, hoping for the post-Trump era to start to emerge. And look, I co-founded the thing called The Dispatch. We were explicit. We didn't want to be so much anti-Trump. I don't like Trump. I've been consistent on that the entire time. We wanted to be post-Trump. The problem is that so far, waiting for the post-Trump era has been like waiting for Godot, right? It just won't show up. But finally, we can see it coming. And there are a whole bunch of people on the legal conservative movement, Mike Pence crowd, the Koch universe, that they've internalized this idea that you can't take on Trump directly. But man, you can take on Vance directly. You can take on, you know, Pete Hegseth, or, you know, as I like to call him, Chesty McBroseph. And you can argue with these guys because they don't have the cult of personality. They don't have the celebrity cult that Trump does. And in a post-Trump Republican Party, there's going to be room for arguments. And I think there are a lot of people who are going to want to return to – we're never going to get fully back to the Reagan stuff because that's in the form of nostalgia too. But closer to the arguments traditional Republicans are comfortable making about limited government and free markets and all that kind of stuff – but Trump needs to get out of the way before that argument can really happen.
1: Mo, am I right? The kind of argument that Jonah is really excited about, a big honking argument after Trump gets out of the way. I mean, that's kind of what we're seeing in the Democratic Party, like for better or worse, really loud and really boisterous. And
0: yeah, it's at least starting to. And I'm with Jonah. I think that's a good thing. I may not personally agree with everything that the other wing of the party agrees with. But I like that we're going to define ourselves by how we resolve that argument. I think that's a good thing. I'm not sure we're being as sophisticated as we ought to be in that debate and in that argument. It's really starting to emerge now in the heat of a primary campaign. And I don't think campaigns are always where we put our best feet forward when it comes to sophisticated arguments. But I'm glad we're starting to have it. And where we're going to start to see it really take shape, I think, is starting middle of November, after the midterms, when the presidential campaign starts to shape up, and we as a party will to begin to decide what we want in a standard bearer and what we want, how we want to define ourselves. that's appropriate and that's healthy, however it turns out.
1: All right. Mo and Joan and I are going to come back after a break and talk about bipartisanship breaking out in the U.S. Senate, confronting the world of college sports. 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
1: Welcome back to Left, Right, and Center. I'm David Green. We have Moa Lathy here on the left, and we have Jonah Goldberg, co-founder and editor-in-chief at The Dispatch, on the right. Jonah, I think you described it as something you like is simple rules for complex problems. Is that right? I feel like we're talking about college sports here in Congress. Maybe that was their goal, but instead they came up with complex rules for what could have been a simple problem. I'm not sure, although the problem in college sports with money is complicated as well. But the U.S. Senate wrapped up before the midterms, and they had this big bipartisan piece of legislation, which is not something we've seen much from Congress. So this bill promises to level the playing field for the sprawling multi-billion dollar industry of college sports. That industry brings in, we should say, more revenue than Major League Baseball, the NBA, the NHL. There's a lot of money in college sports, particularly college football these days. But there were a lot of issues at play, and then a patchwork of rules, depending on the state, depending on the school. This bill, it's a long read, but it allows athletes to make money off their name, image, and likeness, as we've been seeing. But there are new rules for when players can switch teams. There are also some rules for how much money agents who help these players get these brand deals can actually make. So a lot going on. Before we get into the nitty gritty, I guess it's just worth noting the Senate came together in these divided times. This bill passed 77-22, still going to the House, where there might be, you know, a tougher road for this piece of legislation. But Jonah, why is this the issue that brought out a bipartisan effort in the U.S. Senate? Was it just that they were looking for something?
2: I think so. It's sort of like in the first Trump administration, they did that criminal justice reform thing, in part because it was so outside of the polarizing politics of dichotomy stuff. And this feels like that, too, insofar as no one had prepared talking points about what the right wing versus the left wing position was. And so they all know that their own constituents care a lot about college sports, so they could claim that they were, quote unquote, doing something. This feels like another example of something that the federal government, I'm not sure that they needed to get involved here. Personally, I know it's impossible. I know it pisses off a lot of people. I personally think that college sports has gotten way out of hand, and that colleges should, like, basically running what is in effect a professional team and claiming that it's part of education has been very corrupting for a lot of places. I would rather see just create a sort of minor league version of, you know, a lot of these sports. Never going to happen. I've had this argument with a lot of people. They all say it's stupid. Fine. But I would have much rather see them do something about, say, polymarket and sports betting, which I think is going to be far worse for college sports than you know, name, image, and likeness stuff. It basically, a lot of it just sort of feels like institutionalizing the status quo and getting the imprimatur that a lot of lobbyists for higher ed wanted on the existing arrangements. But I'm sure it works well at a town hall.
1: I feel like it does. And I mean, you have different people kind of shaping their messages. I am really curious. I mean, Jonah, you make a really good point. It's almost like the right and the left wasn't ready for this. They hadn't shaped their messages to make this a battle. So it's kind of like, oh, we all agree and we all want to like dive into this. And that it does have that feeling. Like, I think sports and college football in particular, it's just become such big business. That train has left the station. It's an absolutely chaotic environment where there are so many fans like me who love college sports and this instinctive feeling that someone needs to fix something, but this doesn't necessarily feel like what it is. But I just, you know, I think, Mo, like one of the detractors in the Senate was Cory Booker, and he once played college football. He made a point of saying that this bill just doesn't do enough to protect players, many of whom are players of color who don't have collective bargaining rights yet in the future, are not, in his mind, getting the equitable pay that is now flowing to a lot of college players. It almost feels like this is not a fight that someone like Cory Booker or some progressives necessarily would have wanted, but now they have no choice because they do need to make sure that they're protecting players and fighting for equity in college sports.
0: The fact that we're having this conversation 5 weeks before an election that is being decided by people's fury with elites, just scrambles my brain.
1: But some college athletes are not elites. I mean, they're working their butts off and making tons of money playing college football for these programs that are just bringing in a bazillion dollars. Like, I think there is an element of here fighting for people who are not elite.
0: Because we started this, right? Because we started this, now people like Cory Booker feel like, and I don't disagree with him, that there are a lot of athletes out there that the system could now roll over. But this point is, we're creating a system that can even further roll over some people. I mean, look, it's only a small group of big time college athletics programs that turn a profit in the first place. Every other college that isn't turning a profit pays for their athletics department out of their university budget. So here we are at a time when affordability is the number one issue on people's minds. Public trust in institutions, including higher ed, is at an all-time low. And Congress just passed something that allows schools to become more competitive by spending $50 million a year on athletes. That $50 million a year is coming out of the tuition of every non-athlete who goes to school there. I'm not railing against college athletics. I'm just saying, I think there are a lot of people who look at this and say, you've got these elite athletes who get a scholarship and now are going to be able to make money on top of that. And I can't send my kid to school. If this is really what you guys want to be focused on right now, instead of the war, instead of high gas prices, instead of the corruption that is emerging through things like poly markets. But we have now created a system that the NAACP, the Congressional Black Caucus, a number of other organizations are saying you're about to make this less equitable for these athletes. I think this has the potential to fuel the distrust in the system and create an even wider rift between elites and non-elites in a way that athletics just hadn't been dealing with before.
1: You did get the sense that that people like Cory Booker, people like Ted Cruz, others were looking and feeling like, I've got to say something here. I mean, one of the realities, you know, is that if this was too out of control, there were concerns that some colleges and universities would have to cut other programs, which would kind of eliminate the training ground for, you know, U.S. Olympians. A lot of conversation about that, whether that's true or not, but that was something that the Republican Senator Ted Cruz brought up as he was talking about this.
7: Will we protect the future of women's sports, of Olympic sports, of non-revenue sports, or allow college athletics to be consumed by uncontrollable bidding wars that force schools to cut programs simply because they don't generate headlines or massive television contracts? The answer to this question should be simple. We must act, and we must act now.
1: And you know, Jonah, it strikes me, I'm now thinking about this even more. Like, I'm watching college football on Saturdays. I'm watching my Pitt Panthers. Like, that's what I want to be doing. I love college sports. I do. We're at a time where neither party is very popular. I wonder if this was like a lot of lawmakers reaching out saying, oh, college sports, that's the way we can connect with our voters again at some sort of like deeper level and make us seem like we get them. And if that's the case, that there's something kind of sad about that, but I guess I understand it.
2: Yeah, no, I think it's a good point. If you look at, I mean, I know it's professional stuff, but if you look at professional football and you look at the top viewership of television shows, right? It's something like 48 of them are football games,
1: yeah.
2: You know, because it's one of the things, it's one of the only appointment television things you do. People don't want to watch it recorded. They want to watch it live.
1: No, the NFL is dominant. Right? That's why the streamers are getting into it, because it's like the live sports is where it's where you can still grab people.
2: And in an era where there are very few things that attract eyeballs at scale that are sort of the, it's one of the last areas of public life, sports, where people of wildly divergent political views can still speak a common language. One of those small D democratic things I ever did, I spent much of the last 10 years working in a cigar shop in Washington, D.C. And it's amazing. You get this great cross-section of people. The only thing that holds them all in common was they all smoke cigars.
1: Yeah.
2: Other than that, like, you know, you,
1: how did I never come buy a cigar from you, first of all? But
2: black lawyers, cops, drywall guys, whatever, they're all there. And they could all talk about sports, right? And so, like, this is a thing that allows politicians to get the attention of voters who are tuning out politics in a big way. I did want to make one quick point about Mo's point about the idea that we're talking about this 5 weeks before the midterms.
1: Yeah.
2: I think the better example or the obverse example of Mo's point, which is the hearings with Jack Smith, the prosecutor.
1: Yeah.
2: Right. Where, you know, the number of, you know, Eric Schmidt, you know, has generated, will live on in infamy for creating all these terms like Schmidt the bed and Schmidt head and whatnot. He completely screwed up. Right. But it is such a perfect encapsulation of why the Republican Party in particular, but the parties in general are so in so much trouble and so, held in such low regard, is that they were trying to revive this talking point about attacking Joe Biden and Trump being a victim 5 weeks before the election, and then screwed it up, right? and this shows you a level of desperation for trying to turn out not the people who are disengaging from politics, but that hardcore base of the Republican Party that still wants to see everything in the prism of Trump victim taking on the elites. And it kind of blew up in their faces.
1: Mo, to your point about how we're talking about this 5 weeks before an election, sports, I mean, not the Eric Schmidt stuff, but Fox News was talking to Republican senators, some of whom sounded frustrated that they were focusing on things that were not affordability. Louisiana's John Kennedy said, we haven't done a damn thing and it's biting us in the ass right now, which I think is very much to your point that this is top of mind and we're coming up to an election. So we will stop there. And I want to go to our left, right and center rants and raves before we say goodbye. Mo, you want to rant or rave?
0: I don't know about you guys, but I am so tired of being asked to rate my experience. The other day,
1: I didn't tell you after the show today, we were going to send you a survey to see what you thought of the experience.
0: I picked up a prescription and literally 2 minutes later, I got a text asking me to rate it. I bought a new set of towels recently online and I was asked how much I was enjoying them within the first hour of their delivery. I parked in a parking garage yesterday and then received a survey asking me how the experience made me feel. It made me feel like I parked my car. That's how it made me feel. Just, you know, everybody asks and nobody answers. So I don't think the surveys are worth very much anyway. But, you know, to everyone out there tempted to send me another survey after a transaction, if I'm unhappy with the transaction, trust me, you will hear from me. Otherwise, assume I feel fine and let me live. And to the listeners out there, if you disagree with me, find us wherever you get your podcasts and leave a review.
1: Mo, how are the towels, though?
0: Stop. It's just okay. Stop.
1: Sorry, Jonah.
2: Did parking make you feel loved?
1: Parking can be stressful. I mean, parking makes me feel different ways.
0: Well, you can fill out the survey next time.
1: Okay, I'll do that for you.
2: So I thought, given how I am the cheap knockoff of Sarah Isger around here, I would essentially rip off my friend and colleague's rant that she recently did on her podcast, Advisory Opinions, which is a great podcast. Sarah has very, very strong views about how true crime shows, podcasts, movies, television shows, wall-to-wall coverage of trials is bad and is hurting America, and I'm with her 100%. We saw this recently with the Clancy trial. People think that because they watch a lot of coverage of a trial, that they know better than jurors about what's actually happening in the case. Yeah. And they fixate on little things. Shows like CSI have deluded jurors into thinking that if there isn't DNA evidence proving someone innocent or guilty, they're not innocent or guilty, right? Like, they think they're all experts because they see these shows or they listen to these podcasts, when in fact, like, there are lots of things that jurors aren't exposed to because it's prejudicial and it's stuff between the lawyers. And there are lots of stuff that they are exposed to that the viewers and the addicts aren't. And that's how the system is supposed to work. I think putting cameras in lots of institutions has been bad for this country. But this obsession with these people who then, what often happens, you know, in this horrible case with this, you know, these murdered kids, with these dead kids, you get people who import their ideological fixations onto cases that are not necessarily appropriate, or they don't know about, like, the actual specifics of, say, Massachusetts law, which says that once you claim not guilty by reason of insanity, the burden of proof falls onto the prosecutors, where they have to affirmatively prove you're sane in order to get a conviction. That gets all lost in all the stuff about how terrible postpartum depression is and all these kinds of things. And postpartum depression is terrible. All of that stuff is terrible. But we are miseducating the public by giving them a sense that they are, in fact, experts on stuff, when the reality is a little information actually makes them dumber about a lot of these issues. And I'm going to hear it because, like, my wife is obsessed with true crime stuff. And there are exceptions, like stuff about missing kids or, like, cold cases. That's all fine. You know, like, let's listen about it. But people who think they're experts on criminal law because they watch wall-to-wall coverage of something, or because they listen to some podcast, or because they watch CSI Miami, are actually distorting and hurting the country in the way that they impart what they think they know, which they don't actually know.
1: Well put, as someone who likes those shows, but now I have to think much more deeply about what impact they're having on me. For my rave, we often talk about on Left, Right, and Center how in these political times, just the fact that Jonah and Mo are here in the same room is a win. Because we have the left and right talking to each other. I think we can say the same thing about a new book that I've just been digging into. It's called Do What Works, Smarter Government, Better Results. It's from the nonprofit Results for America. And it's this gathering of essays from governors like Wes Moore of Maryland, Mike DeWine of Ohio, mayors, members of Congress, Republicans and Democrats, but all agreeing on one thing, that if you focus on data and actual evidence, chances are you're going to find solutions that actually make people's lives better. But like our show, I hope it's not just about having people with different political stripes in the same place. You also learn a lot. There are chapters about tackling poverty, helping small businesses, education, reducing homelessness. As soon as I start digging in, I felt this sense of, okay, our political system is not poisoned beyond repair. There are still thinkers and policymakers out there who are trying to do the right thing. So Do What Works is the book. Everybody should get their hands on it. All right, that wraps things up for today. Jonah Goldberg, Mo Alethi, thank you both. Always fun.
0: See you guys.
1: All right. Left, Right, and Center is produced by Leo Duran. Our executive producer is Arnie Seipel. The show is recorded by Hope Brush and mixed by Nick Lamponi. Todd M. Simon composed our theme music. Left, Right, and Center is a co-production of KCRW and Fearless Media, and we're distributed by PRX. I'm David Green. Getting close to those midterms. We will keep talking about them and a whole lot more. Come back next week for more Left, Right, and Center.

sun is a huge atom-crushing machine. The heat and light from the sun are caused by the nuclear reaction between hydrogen, carbon, nitrogen,

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0: Hey, this is World Cafe. I'm Rena Duris. My guests today are one of the biggest bands who have ever been on the show. They've released several multi-platinum albums. They perform to an estimated 1 million people every year at their sold-out arena shows, and they've won 16 ARIA Awards in their home country of Australia. For 35 years, this group has been drawing crowds of adoring fans who sing along to almost every word of every song. I'm talking, of course, about the Wiggles. So when we had the chance to bring the Wiggles in, all eight of them, plus the Tree of Wisdom and Captain Feathersword and more, we knew it was going to be something very special. And as you're going to hear today, it really is. And even if you didn't grow up with the Wiggles, even if you don't have kids in your life, I urge you to stick around because this is one of the most glorious, fun World Cafe sessions ever. I don't think I've ever smiled as much as I did when we recorded this. In a minute, you'll hear my conversation with original founding member Blue Wiggle Anthony Field and one of the newest members, Yellow Wiggle Sahai Hawkins, who joined in 2022. But first, the Wiggles perform a live medley of some of their biggest hits, Fruit Salad, Rockabye Your Bear, and Hot Potato.

0: That was some of the Wiggles' biggest hits. You heard Rockabye Your Bear, Hot Potato, and Fruit Salad there. Live for World Cafe, I'm Raina Duris. And yes, the Wiggles are my guests today. I'm here talking with Blue Wiggle Anthony and Yellow Wiggles. Hi, welcome to the World Cafe.
1: Thanks for having us.
2: Yeah, it's great to be here.
0: This is like one of the best days I've ever had at this job. It was so much fun. Thank you. And I know, like, some of those songs that we've just heard, you've been playing for decades now. Anthony, you have. And I wanted to ask you about Fruit Salad. Tell us about writing that song. How do you write a song like Fruit Salad?
2: It's funny. I was in a rock band, the Cockroaches, they were called, in Australia. And I was backstage with Jeff. He was also in the Cockroaches. He was in the original Wiggles too, Jeff. And I was thinking about that song, Yummy, Yummy, Yummy, I've Got Love in My Tummy, I think it was called. And I thought, yeah, that's such a great word, yummy, yummy. And I was very simple, D and V minor. And I just put them together and fruit salad, yummy, yummy. And it was funny when you write a song like that, you know, because golden rule is children have got to understand the song, or it's got to be pretty simple, catchy. But that became an earworm for me. I couldn't go past Fruit Salad for about 2 or 3 years without that song going in my head.
0: Yeah, I feel like everyone in the World Cafe office is going to be singing Fruit Salad for the next week. Si, you're 20. What are your memories of hearing Fruit Salad as a kid, or any of those songs that we just heard?
1: They're pretty prominent. I mean, and not that long ago, really. I grew up watching The Wiggles, which is pretty cool. And yeah, I remember, like, I, as a dancer, would always take Fruit Salad to lessons and to class as our, like, mid break snack. And everyone would always be like, Fruit Salad, yummy, yummy. Like, that was something everyone would say. But I grew up watching The Wiggles. So it's really cool that I am one now.
0: Yeah, I wanted to ask, like, how does it feel to be up there performing it? Because it seems like it would be kind of surreal at first.
1: Absolutely. I mean, like, especially the first performance. My first performance as like a Wiggle was, we have a Carols at the end of the year in Australia. It was called Carols in the Domain. I've grown up watching that every year, and every time it'd be my favourite was when the Wiggles came on. The first time I did it, it felt absolutely magical. It was the coolest thing. It was Christmas time. I was dressed as a yellow Wiggle. I was like, I can't believe it. And at the time, all the OG Wiggles performed as well. So it was like it was kind of like Marvel Endgame all there. So it was pretty cool. I love it. It's the best job ever.
0: I'm talking with the Wiggles on World Cafe. Anthony, you mentioned the Cockroaches. That was a band before the Wiggles. It was you along, well, two of the other members were your brothers, Paul and John. And I'm going to play a little bit of the Cockroaches song, She's the One.

0: So that's a bit of the cockroaches. She's the one. Were there already bits of the Wiggles DNA in the cockroaches?
1: Oh, absolutely. And Australia in the 1980s was the best pub scene. We used to play in little pubs with the In Excess, Men at Work, all these groups that went on and just had massive hits around the world. And it was just such a great scene. And you could play in pubs in Australia without a record contract. They just go, yeah, come in and play, you know. And so the Cockroaches, we didn't have a record contract. We were playing all the surf clubs, all the pubs up and down the east coast of Australia, and we had the best time. But we wrote real pop songs. And when the Wiggles, I became an early childhood teacher, the DNA and my brother Johnny wrote some great songs, and that was with me all the time. When we were doing songs for children, I just thought, well, they've just got different lyrics, you know. It's a different subject matter. Mm.
0: But it's still kind
1: music.
0: Of the same.
1: It's got to be music. Yeah. Yeah.
0: Why was childhood education something you were interested in?
1: I think the thing was, I really wasn't. I got in there by accident, and I'm so glad I did. I was in the Australian Army, the regular army, and I went to Germany before the wall came down just to, again, age me. but I came back, and when I got out of the army, my sister Colleen was going to do, in Australia, you can do it's called a mature age test. If you haven't got your high school certificate, you can do a mature age test and you get to university for free. And so I went, she said, come on, I'm doing this early childhood, because she was really interested. And I went, okay, I'll just come along, I'll drop you off. But I actually went and did the test and I passed. And I got into university, early childhood. Now, my sister lasted a week and went, it's not for me. And I went, I'm going to stay here. And I learned so much about empowering children. And once I started, it became this incredibly positive world of preschoolers and going where they want to go, like facilitating them and giving them, empowering them through music, through activities. It was great.
0: And how to communicate with them.
1: That's right.
0: I would imagine. Like, what did you learn about, you use it all the time doing this job that you do now. What did you learn about communicating with little kids?
1: Well, young under fives, under fours are egocentric. So the world revolves around them and they're only learning about the world. So we make it about them. So I always use the example. There's a song we did called Can You Point Your Fingers and Do the Twist? Now, if I hadn't been educated early childhood, that would have been Point Your Fingers and Do the Twist, which is a command from an adult. But Can You Point Your Fingers, Do the Twist is a challenge. And little children want to show you.

0: really good because early childhood was looked upon as a woman's role. Three of us were early childhood qualified teachers, which was really rare in Australia in those times, and probably in the United States as well. And it's pretty crazy because men are part of a child's world, you know, as dad or, you know, as a co-parent, whatever it is, or as a carer. So it was very important that we thought that children could see men up there dancing, showing their softer side, you know, being silly. So that's how it started. As the years went on, I realised, boy, we're four men and we need to, you know, get women in this group. And, you know, we had Jeff, Jeff is from Chinese background, and he was the first famous Chinese Australian in Australia. He was, and he still is. Everybody loves Jeff, but I went to a chicken shop once in Randwick and in Australia, and there was a Chinese man who was serving, and he said, "Jeff is he did so much for me because he's the first one of us that we've seen on television." That's a different time, you know, but that. Now with Sahai, same sort of thing. Would you think, Sahai?
1: I think, yeah. I think for Australian media especially, but especially in children's media, growing up, I grew up watching The Wiggles and I loved The Wiggles, but I do notice that, like, my favourite person on TV was Princess Tiana from Princess and the Frog, because that was literally the only representation there was. And so it's now really cool that I get to be in the space. I'm part of the group. I'm not a token character. I'm part of the group, but there's some, like, there's eight Wiggles, so there's a person for each child to relate to, it either looks wise or vibe wise, which is really cool.
2: Yeah, we'll come back and dig a little bit more into that a little bit later, but I do want to ask you, do you feel, Sahai, a responsibility there?
1: I guess a little bit. It doesn't feel scary because we're literally acting as ourselves. We don't have fake names. Our characters are our names. So it is very much an extension, probably a more wiggly-fied version of us. But I feel like responsibility-wise, I think Anthony's been very good at picking who becomes Wiggles, and like it happens very organically. And I think we're kind of like, even if we don't know it at the time, we kind of fit the role well. Like, we have that vibe. But responsibility-wise, I think I just feel really grateful. It feels really exciting to be, I don't know, inspiring for the next gen.
2: I'm here talking with Blue Wiggle Anthony and Yellow Wiggle Sahai. We're gonna hear you perform another song now, and then we'll come back and we'll talk some more. It's a song called Bouncing Balls. It's a relatively new one. How do you decide, hey, Bouncing Balls, that would be a great thing to write a song about?
0: Well, it's based on a very, very old Western swing song called Big Ball in Boston.
2: Okay.
0: Which was about a big ball they threw in Boston. Then it became, Bob Wills did it in the Texas Playboys, Big Balls in Cowtown. It's got some crazy words on the Big Balls and Countdown. So then we thought we'd do it, like, encourage children to get out and bounce balls. And we did a version with the Harlem Globetrotters, and it's had how many million views on YouTube?
1: I wish I knew the number, but well, it's kind of crazy.
0: It's in the 20s or 30 million views, but it does have that little bit of
1: innuendo.
0: Little bit of two meanings. But
1: the little ones, it's so clear. It goes over your head. It's exactly about bouncing balls, but the parents are laughing the entire time.
0: Yeah.
2: It definitely got some giggles in the studio.
0: Yeah.
2: Here's Bouncing Balls. It's The Wiggles live for World Cafe.

0: Bouncing Balls, Domino.
1: The Wiggles performing Bouncing Balls live. Hope you're having fun. We're going to keep going after the break. I talked to Anthony and Sahai about how they navigated changing the lineup of the group and how they explained those changes to children and their parents. That's next on World Cafe.
2: 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I'm Kaylee Iloma, host of Kanikabila Sunday on HPR1. 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
1: Welcome back to a very Wiggly World Cafe. I'm Raina Duras, joined by The Wiggles today. The full cast is performing live, and I'm speaking with founding member Blue Wiggle Anthony Field and new member Yellow Wiggle Sahai Hawkins. So by the mid-90s, The Wiggles were blowing up in Australia. Audiences were getting really big. There was a Wiggles movie. Getting really big does mean that there's a lot more attention on you. And over the years, when there were lineup changes, that meant people would pay attention. Sometimes there was controversy around it. I'm curious, for you, Anthony, what kind of conversations would you guys be having when it came to bringing in somebody new, knowing that you'd have to explain it to kids who might be attached?
4: Yeah, it's a good point. Children are different to adults, though. They do roll with what changes. And it's the funny thing, when Greg got very sick from the original Wiggles, one thing people didn't understand, adults didn't understand, it's not Mick Jagger leaving the Rolling Stones, because you've got, you know, maybe the children love Dorothy the best, or Murray, or Greg,
1: the dinosaur, or just Jeff, in case Dorothy, you're listening
4: dinosaur,
1: and you don't
4: sorry.
1: Know.
4: Or Wags the dog, or Henry the octopus. Yeah. So it's if the ethos is the same, the music still connects.
1: Yeah.
4: You know, and you can change. Sesame Street's had different hosts.
1: Sure, yeah.
4: I remember Blue's Clues changed, you know.
1: Yeah, it's interesting. The kids roll with the punches. Maybe it's the adults
4: it's
1: who
4: the
1: grew
4: adults.
1: Up with you who are feeling too,
4: that,
1: like,
4: that,
1: more like, you can't change my memory.
4: And fair enough. Right. I get that. Yep. Yeah.
1: So bringing new people in, let's talk a little bit, Sahai, about what that was like for you, because you did join in 2021. What was it? What do you remember from the day that you got the invite or the call? How did that happen?
5: It's like the craziest story, because initially I was a Red Wiggle, which is pretty cool. We had a TV series. It was Fruit Salad TV. It was on YouTube, and it was kind of the integration of seeing how 8 Wiggles would work. And so I was a Red Wiggle at the time. We performed that. We filmed it, and then it was mid-2021, so we went into lockdown. Everything was kind of crazy with COVID.
4: Yeah,
5: and
4: right.
5: We were doing interviews over Zoom because, you know, that was when it was announced. It was about a week before, because Australia had pretty strict restrictions on where you could go. So I was at home, and I don't live in the city, so I was at home in my room pretty much for a lot of months. And the week before restrictions were about to lift, the Wiggles office asked if I'd come in that Monday. And I was 15 at the time.
1: Yeah,
5: so I was like, I've got dancing, I've got school, can I come in Tuesday? And they're like, oh, we'd really like you to come in Monday. I was like, oh, okay, yeah, no worries. That Monday morning before, that was the day everything lifted and you were going back to work, going back to school, I got a call from the Wiggles team. They're like, we really loved having you on board. Do you want to continue here? And I was like, absolutely, yeah. And they were like, we would love to have you as the Yellow Wiggle. And I kind of like freaked out. I was like, oh, like I did not expect it at all. And I was like, absolutely, yes. So that exact day, went into the Wiggles office. I put on the yellow skivvy. We were feeling that it was a little blank. We were like, oh, we need something. I remember you on the phone to Katarina, because she was choreographer, but also kind of figured out outfits. And they were like, oh, we've got a sunflowers in one of the drawers. So I put on a flower headband. We took a photo, a style guide photo as a yellow wiggle, filmed the Hey Sahai song, and then the next day it was announced.
4: But the sunflower came because your name in Ethiopian means sun.
5: Yes, it does.
3: Oh,
5: yeah.
3: That's
5: so initially
3: perfect.
5: We found the flower headbands, but then we integrated it to sunflowers because literally the direct translation of Sahai is the sun.
4: But the thing, being 15 years old, we made sure that mum or dad occasionally, but mum.
5: Yeah, it was mainly mum.
4: They always came on to with Sahai, always.
5: Yes.
4: And that was great. So, and when Sahai became 18, it was very sad to see Robin go.
5: Yeah.
4: Mum.
3: Your parents weren't going to come with you.
4: We all loved him.
3: Yeah. Right now, if you're just joining us, I'm speaking with Sahai Yellow Wiggle and Anthony Blue Wiggle from The Wiggles on World Cafe. There have always been other characters in the Wiggles universe, like Dorothy the dinosaur. Another newer member of the Wiggles is the Tree of Wisdom, who's played by your nephew, Dominic.
4: Right.
3: Anthony, could you tell us a bit about the Tree of Wisdom, especially for listeners who might not be able to see him right now?
4: Yeah, if you Google the Tree of Wisdom, you'll see a man dressed in a tree costume and pretty well low-budget tree costume. And he dances like your favorite uncle at a pub.
3: Yeah, he's amazing. Yeah.
4: He's phenomenal. How that came about, we were doing an old Celtic number, the Rattling Bog, and I said, we need someone to play a tree. And he first played it very straight, and then I said, Dom, so good. I said, Dom, come out. And boy, did he come out. And he's made it his own. He's become a cult figure. Some amazing people have shared him. Your best knowing.
5: Yeah, the Kardashians were sharing him so many times to their story. I know, like, we didn't even know that was in that realm, but Dom's really gone viral.
3: The video has, I think when I checked it yesterday, just before this interview, I was like, it has 15 million views on YouTube.
4: Yeah.
3: Which is wild.
4: Wild, yeah. Yeah, and when we do the show, the shows around the States, England, Ireland, Scotland, all over the world, people dress in tree costumes, dads and mums. And also, what we love, we've had a lot of adults with Down syndrome who seem to really attach to...
5: They, like, love the tree.
4: And sometimes they come up on stage with the tree and do a dance. And it is fantastic. And the roar from the crowd is the best of the night, isn't it?
5: Yeah, it absolutely is. Yeah.
4: So, yeah, he's inspired a lot of people to just get up and have a lot of fun.
3: Okay, well, while you're listening to this, I encourage you to do your best dance moves. This is Rattlin' Bog, performed live by The Wiggles on World Cafe.

0: That was so much fun. The Wiggles, Rattlin' Bog, live from World Cafe. I'm Raina Duras, sitting down with Blue Wiggle Anthony and Yellow Wiggles. Hi. Rattlin' Bog, I was so excited when I found out you were going to be playing this. It's a traditional Irish folk song. I like to put this song on the jukebox at the bar, just to like drive people kind of nuts. Yep. And Anthony, I know that you have a side project where you play trad music, called Unusual Commoners.
1: Yeah. I play bagpipes, mandolin and tenor banjo, but the Rattlin' Bog, I was just in Ireland a couple of months ago and I heard that in every pub I went to.
0: It's a great,
1: and they're doing it at weddings. And
0: how long did it take everyone to learn that song? Because there's a lot of words and they move real fast.
1: Lockie was amazing at learning that. It's a drinking game as well in Ireland, mm-hmm. and Newfoundland. They played, if you get it wrong, of course, we drink some water.
0: And Sahai, what do you do for yourself outside of the Wiggles?
2: Outside of the Wiggles. Well, I'm a dancer, so dance has been my number one thing. I love it. It's my pride and joy. So I love dancing. I like teaching. I like taking classes. But I've kind of joined onto the bandwagon of the Unusual Commoners.
0: Yeah, really?
1: But of course,
2: we go a bit more soul.
1: Soul numbers, yeah. Trad numbers. But also, you appeared in a film clip of a famous person. Somebody who did Friends of Dorothy with us.
2: Oh, that's right. Orville Peck.
0: Really?
2: Yeah. And it came from that. We did our Friends of Dorothy music collab, which loved. It was the best thing ever. And Orville was in Australia while he was filming Street Fighter. And I bumped into him in Bondi at mid-walk. And he came up and he said, oh, my goodness.
0: Was he wearing the mask?
2: No. And that's why I didn't recognize who he was. Because I
1: did you recognize
2: him? No. He texted me and was like, did I just walk past you in Bondi? Came back and I was like, oh my goodness, like I didn't remember, like just because I'm so used to seeing him with the mask on. Chatted for a little bit, got phone numbers, and then he was like, I'd love for you to be in my video clip. I'm coming out with a new song. And so I got to do that, which was like a whole new like aspect of genre and project, which was so cool. It's like a little
1: And Zahai has influenced our music. So we did this tune called Coco Loco, which is I love it. When the live show, we have 25-foot inflatable giraffes come out. But Zai gets to dance that. What's that style?
2: It's a little bit of salsa. It's a bit of like a mix of salsa and Afro beats. Like Anthony said, you know, the Wiggles started with rock songs and we're just introducing children to different genres of music. But yeah, I think it's fun because you get to add a little bit of your own style to the Wiggles group.
0: Let's hear some Coco Loco. This is the Wiggles on World Cafe.

0: The Wiggles, Coco Loco on World Cafe. I'm talking to Blue Wiggle Anthony and Yellow Wiggle Zahai. Before we get to the last song and talk about that, what is the most rewarding part of doing this, being in the Wiggles?
1: There's so many, but I think it's really just seeing how much of an impact you can make on a child's life. You know, like being a Wiggle, it's a lot of children's first introduction to music, live shows, the creative space. We've done a lot of meetings where we've gone to like hospitals and met children and realized that with surgeries, really big moments in their life, how much the Wiggles have helped them get through those moments. Talking to family members of how they've been able to cope with really sad, really good times through listening to the Wiggles. I think it's something you don't think about daily, but when you hear what the impact's made, it's kind of really special and surreal that you get to be in that position. Yeah,
2: I'm the same. I going to the children's hospital all around the world, and you know, playing the guitar next to the bed, and the children smile for those times, and mum or dad says that's the first time they've smiled in a, you know, because they're in so much pain or things. You feel so sorry for the parents too. Yeah. In Australia, every year we go on Christmas Day to the children's hospital. I remember one time we went there, and Australia's got terrible surf, like really vicious surf, and a lot of tourists come, and they don't know how dangerous it is, and the rip tides, you know, things like that. And I remember once we went in, and poor little baby, not a baby, like 2-year-old Japanese girl, and the parents, now they didn't know who we were. But she had water in her lungs and things. But we played some music. We played Haro Kakita, just Japanese tune. And it was just the effort that, and I think people like that you're acknowledging that their child means something. But years later, we met those parents and the little child again. And it was just one of the great moments.
0: On World Cafe, I am talking to Yellow Wiggle Zahai and Blue Wiggle Anthony. The last thing I want to talk about really does have to do with that kind of intergenerational appeal that the Wiggles have. You're going to do a cover for us on World Cafe today. You have had success covering songs before. In 2021, the Wiggles did a cover of Tame Impala's Elephant for Australian radio station Triple J.

0: So that version of Elephant by the Wiggles went to number one on Triple J's Hottest 100 poll that year, which is the first time a cover went to number one and a children's act had gotten to number one. Could you tell me what that meant to you when that happened?
1: Well, it meant so much that I got a tattoo.
0: Oh, my God.
2: Hottest 100.
1: Champions.
0: So if you're listening, it's like it's a boxer.
1: Yeah.
0: With it says the Hottest 100 at the top, bottom says champion.
1: Guess what I did? I got the year wrong.
0: It says 2022.
2: It was the year exactly it was played, but not the year that it won.
0: Hey, you know what? I think it's okay.
1: It doesn't matter. It meant the world. And then Kevin came to a Wiggles show, and he got in the blue outfit, and he sung it with us.
2: Oh, amazing.
1: And Tame Impala were playing in America at Halloween, and they went on stage dressed as the Wiggles. It's so much fun.
0: The last song you're going to perform for us is a cover. It's a song that went to the number one at the same poll, actually, in 2023.
2: Yeah.
0: I don't know if you knew that, but it's Olivia Dean's track, Man I Need. Why did you choose this song?
1: Can I jump in?
0: Please.
1: Now, I have no idea. I had never heard the song before, but Lucia, once again, and yourself, Sahai, you both met Olivia Dean at the ARIA Awards. At last year?
2: Yeah, last year.
1: And both cried?
2: No, Lucci cried. Lucci was over
1: in
2: the moon.
1: In tears. So you guys chose that number?
2: Yes, when we knew we were doing this, we were like, we have to think of a cover, something that's current. And it's hard to find current songs that are uplifting and joyful too, because you've got to keep it wiggly. And we're thinking, what's something that's amazing? What's someone we love? And Olivia Dean, she's like the queen.
1: But when I heard it for the first time, I went, no, it's brilliant, but it
2: needs to be more.
1: I don't know how it's wiggly. So that's when I came out with the idea of why don't we throw Six Little Ducks. But guess what? Six Little Ducks is not known in Australia. So I had to teach the guys Six Little Ducks.
2: Yeah.
1: As well as
2: us teaching him Man I Need. I know it was a little, like, integration there. Yeah. Transfer knowledge.
1: So it's just to let them know that it's the Wiggles in there as well. But
2: Because initially when we first started singing it, we were trying to match the feel.
1: But we did Elephant. We were too faithful, and you guys were very faithful to it and very reverent, which is great. Yeah.
0: But you've got to make it wiggly.
2: You got to make it wiggly, but it makes it more fun too. It's us, it's what we do. But yeah, we loved it. It was so fun. We're currently been on the road, so mid sound checks, we've been practicing.
1: Man I Need. Nothing scared us more in our career than today and Triple J one.
0: Well, Sahai, you sing so beautifully in this. Thank you so much for playing it for us today. Here is The Wiggles, Man I Need.

0: The Wiggles covering Olivia Dean's Man I Need live for World Cafe. This has been amazing. I've been speaking to Blue Wiggle Anthony and Sahai Yellow Wiggle. It has been such a joy having you here. I'm going to have a smile on my face for the rest of the month, probably maybe longer. Thank you so much for being here.
1: Thank you.
0: Probably one of the best days of my life, thanks to the Wiggles. Thanks as well to World Cafe producer Miguel Perez for his work on that session. And you have to see the video. There's video of the full performance. You get to see the Tree of Wisdom dancing. It's all at worldcafe.org. Thank you, as always, to our affiliate stations across the country who bring this show to you. We produce it at WXPN at the University of Pennsylvania in Philadelphia. I'm Raina Duras. 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
0: In 1987, this was a number one song for weeks. But that success came at a price for the band performing it, Los Lobos.
7: Suddenly, this group from East LA that had spent over a decade, you know, building this whole catalog of music, was getting typecast as a novelty. You know, they became sort of the La Bamba band.
0: That's World Cafe producer Miguel Perez. Every week for Hispanic Heritage Month, he's joining me for a new series called Before the Breakthrough, charting a Latin American star's journey before their big mainstream hit. This week, Miguel takes you beyond La Bamba and talks about how Los Lobos blended different musical traditions like Mexican folk music and American rock.
7: They're Mexican, but they're also American. It's sort of the quintessential like Chicano experience. Mm-hmm.
0: Los Lobos on Before the Breakthrough today. I'm Raina Duras, and this is World Cafe.
8: Live from NPR News, I'm Dale Willman. Leaders of the Group of Seven Democracies say they've agreed to release 100 million barrels of oil and fuel products, and they will start with what they called substantial amounts of diesel after that fuel hit record high prices in the U.S. NPR's Eleanor Beardsley says the G7 leaders felt political pressure to release the oil.
9: Skyrocketing energy prices are hurting consumers and businesses on the continent and putting so much pressure on governments that are already not very popular. Europe's diesel prices have more than doubled since the start of the U.S.-Iran war in late February. In France, Juana, diesel is $10 a gallon. Farmers, fishermen, truckers, all these categories of workers use diesel. They're also known to protest and shut down cities and highways, so leaders are really worried about social unrest.
8: That's NPR's Eleanor Beardsley with our report. New York's Democratic governor has appointed a special prosecutor in the case of a woman who says she was gang-raped at a Cornell University fraternity in 2024. As Steve Kastenbaum reports, the investigation was initially closed without any charges being brought.
10: Governor Kathy Hochul says the young woman was failed by the people obligated to protect her.
11: I will not allow anyone to sweep this case under the rug. We are ensuring that all the facts of this case are brought into the light.
10: It'll now be up to State Attorney General Letitia James to determine whether any of the seven accused fraternity members will face criminal charges.
12: We will review the facts, gather evidence, interview witnesses, and if warranted, pursue prosecutions.
10: The governor says she lost faith in the local prosecutor's ability to handle the case. For NPR News, I'm Steve Kastenbaum in New York.
8: This year's Kennedy Center honors are going to be held at Washington's downtown arena instead of the Kennedy Center itself. A spokesperson announced the change on Friday but did not offer an explanation. Trump says the center needs safety repairs and it will only happen if his name is added to the facility. The Indian pilot who managed to unlock the cockpit door of a Fly Dubai flight this week after he was stabbed is being hailed as a hero, effectively saving the lives of passengers. NPR's Dia Hadid reports.
1: The pilot's name is Smit Machar, and Indian TV channels like Republic World and News 18 spared no praise for him.
13: National pride, world hero.
1: Prime Minister Narendra Modi video called Machar, who is recovering in a Dubai hospital, and told him, "The whole country is praying for you." Machar was stabbed by his co-pilot while on a Fly Dubai flight packed with Israeli nationals. He told the Prime Minister that he had collapsed, but told himself he had to get up to open the cockpit door. Otherwise, he said, passengers would lose their lives. After Machar unlocked the door, passengers rushed in and overpowered the other pilot, and two passengers, who happened to be pilots, safely landed the plane. Dee Hadid, NPR News, Mumbai.
8: It's NPR News. Mental health counselors are warning about the risks of prediction market sites. As NPR's Bobby Allen reports, clinicians say problem gamblers are relapsing with apps like Kalshi and Polymarkets.
14: Prediction market sites are surging. Kalshi's data shows the $60 billion bet on the platform last month was up 2,000% from 2025. But unlike online sportsbooks like FanDuel and DraftKings, prediction markets do not honor so-called self-exclusion registries. These are lists maintained by states that automatically ban gambling addicts from using betting sites. Mental health experts say it is a loophole that many bettors are falling into after coming across Polymarket or Kalshi's ubiquitous ads. Kalshi, in a statement, says it invests in responsible trading, including its own self-exclusion list. But state officials say as long as Kalshi and Polymarket stay unlicensed by states, there are fewer consumer protections. Bobby Allen, NPR News.
8: Scientists in Argentina are trying to figure out just why unusually high numbers of baby whales are washing up dead along the Patagonian coast. The lead researcher Friday said that bacterial infections could be to blame. They're now testing tissue samples to see if that theory holds up. They also want to know if warming waters from climate change could be playing a role. CBS's lead analyst for the network's NFL coverage is no longer with the network. Former Dallas Cowboys quarterback Tony Romo was arrested in July and charged with operating a vehicle while intoxicated. He was suspended and later pleaded no contest to the charge. He had been the lead analyst since 2017. I'm Dale Willman, NPR News.
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0: Welcome back to World Cafe. I'm Rena Duras, joined by World Cafe producer Miguel Perez. Today, we're back with part three of our Hispanic Heritage Month series, Before the Breakthrough. Last week, we talked about how Daddy Yankee broke reggaeton wide open. Today, we're talking about a band from East LA that scored the first ever all-Spanish number one hit in the U.S., covering a 30-year-old song.

0: That was La Bamba from Los Lobos, released in 1987. Miguel, how big of a hit was this?
1: Yeah, well, like you said, it topped the Billboard Hot 100 for 3 weeks that summer in 1987, and it's still only one of a handful of Spanish language songs to achieve that. It sold about 2 million copies as a single. It ended up being nominated for a Grammy for Song of the Year, and this big breakthrough for Los Lobos was due to a cover. The band recorded this song for the 1987 biopic La Bamba about the song's original singer, Ritchie Valens, who famously died in the same plane crash that killed Buddy Holly.
0: So tell us a bit about Los Lobos before La Bamba.
1: Yeah, so they had actually been a band for about 14 years at this point, formed in East LA in 1973 by a group of high school friends. And they originally called themselves Los Lobos del Este de Los Angeles, the Wolves of East LA, which is a little nod to the Mexican norteño band Los Tigres del Norte. So in their early years, they weren't really a rock band at all. They didn't have a drummer. They were mostly acoustic, and they played traditional Mexican son and folk songs. And they cut their teeth playing weddings, quinceañeras, backyard parties. Listen to this early cut. It's from their very first album in 1978. This one is a very classic bolero. It's called Sabor a Mí.

0: So that's Los Lobos way back in 1978. Sabor a Mi. World Cafe producer Miguel Perez is here talking about that East LA band for Hispanic Heritage Month. I'm Raina Duras. So how did Los Lobos go from that traditional folk sound to being a rock band?
1: Yeah, by the end of the 70s, they started adding electric instruments and they started playing LA's punk and new wave clubs, which is kind of a wild pivot when you think about their early sound. And there is this really great story about that pivot. In 1980, they opened for Public Image Limited, Johnny Rotten's post-Sex Pistols band.
0: Yep.
1: And the legend goes that Los Lobos went on stage and played an acoustic set of Mexican folk songs dressed in traditional garb, and the crowd, obviously there for a very different vibe, pelted them with bottles and trash and booed them off of the stage. I think they played maybe three or four songs. So it did not go great.
0: No, I would say that is not awesome.
1: No, and I don't know how that affected them, how it influenced them, but around that same period during the early 80s, Los Lobos sound is really beginning to evolve, and they're incorporating more rock styles into their music, and their debut EP, And a Time to Dance, you know, it was a mix of things. It had folk songs like this.

0: Why Do You Do from Los Lobos 1983 EP and A Time to Dance. Before that, you heard their song Anselma, which earned the band their first Grammy. World Cafe producer Miguel Perez is with me walking us through the Los Lobos records that came before their breakthrough. So they had a Grammy win kind of right out of the gate. Miguel, how did Los Lobos build on that early success?
1: They followed up that EP with their debut album, How Will the Wolf Survive, released in 1984. And this is where you really begin to hear the band's definitive sound coming together. There's rock, there's blues, country, R&B, all of that filtered through this East LA Chicano lens. And one of my favorite stories behind this album is the inspiration for the title. They got it from a National Geographic article about finding a place for wolves to live. And, you know, the band members related to that experience, you know, of audiences and labels not quite knowing where this band and this sound fit.
0: Right. You know, it doesn't fit neatly into like a genre.
1: Exactly. They're Mexican, but they're also American. It's sort of the quintessential like Chicano experience. Mm-hmm. And the title track from this debut album became a modest hit, and it was later covered by country star Waylon Jennings, which tells you a little something about how far their sound is traveling at this point.

0: So that's Will the Wolf Survive from Los Lobos, released in 1984. So by 1987, the band was a critical favorite. And that is when the Valance family came calling. Could you tell us about that?
1: Yeah, the film La Bamba was made with the blessing of the Richie Valens family, and they specifically asked for Los Lobos to record the music and to provide the vocals for Richie in the movie. And Los Lobos guitarist Luis Perez later said that at that point they had made a couple of records. You know, they had some radio play, but they didn't have like a big hit, so they didn't really see it as like, you know, chasing stardom. It was more just doing right by this this legend. And they recorded a couple of faithful versions of his catalog, Come On, Let's Go, Donna, We Belong Together, and of course, La Bamba.
0: And it just exploded.
1: It did. To the point where it almost became a problem for the band. Suddenly, this group from East LA that had spent over a decade, you know, building this whole catalog of music, was getting typecast as a novelty. You know, they became sort of the La Bamba band.
0: Right, right. How did they respond to that?
1: They doubled down on exactly who they were. Guitarist Cesar Rosas put it pretty bluntly. He said something like, "We didn't want to slick our hair back and wear puffy sleeves." So they were very resistant to being typecast in that way. In 1988, they took the momentum that they got from La Bamba and they made an entire album of traditional acoustic Mexican folk music. It's called La Pistola y el Corazón, The Gun and the Heart.

0: La Pistola y el Corazón, the title track from Los Lobos' 1988 album. World Cafe producer Miguel Perez is with me today. I'm Rena Duras. We're diving into Los Lobos' career before their breakthrough. So then where did they go from there?
1: They just kept zigzagging and defying expectations. You know, in 1990, they released The Neighborhood, which leaned into blues and country. And then a couple years after that, they kept venturing into these weirder textures and arrangements. They made an album called Kiko, and several outlets at the time, Rolling Stone was one of them, called it, you know, the album of the year and one of the essential records of the 1990s. And a lot of critics still think of this as sort of their magnum opus for Los Lobos. You know, and decades later, this band, they're still going, they're still touring, they're still putting out records. They're still one of the most respected bands to come out of the LA scene, I think, of any era.
0: And I will say, if you're a faithful listener of World Cafe, you will hear cuts other than La Bamba by Los Lobos on this show.
1: Yes, you will.
0: But do you think they ever really got their due outside of La Bamba?
1: I'm not sure. You know, for a lot of casual fans, I think that they're still just the La Bamba band, which is really a shame, because that song is a cover, like we said, of a nearly, you know, 30-year-old folk song. And it might be sort of the least Los Lobos song right in their catalog. But, you know, among musicians and fans, absolutely. You know, they've recorded with everyone from Elvis Costello to Tom Waits to Paul Simon. And in 2018, they were inducted into the Austin City Limits Hall of Fame. So, well, I think they've gotten some flowers.
0: Yeah, and you gave them some today. So thank you.
1: Yeah.
0: World Cafe producer Miguel Perez has been with me today, diving into Los Lobos' career before they made it big in the U.S. and internationally. Miguel, thanks so much.
1: Thank you.
0: That was the third installment of our Hispanic Heritage Month series, Before the Breakthrough, looking at East L.A. legends Los Lobos. Next week, for the grand finale, we'll be talking about another legendary artist, Selena. I'm Rena Duras. We'll be back in a moment with more World Cafe.
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0: Before that break on World Cafe, you heard our latest Before the Breakthrough episode series for Hispanic Heritage Month. We were talking about Los Lobos. They're from East LA. Next up on Live from the Archives, a band with Latin roots from the other coast. The Mavericks are from Miami. They visited the cafe in 2003 and performed this. It's Dance the Night Away. The Mavericks, live for World Cafe.

But that's all right. Performed live by Hooray for the Riff Raff, recorded for World Cafe. Took that out to Spin It for Live from the Archives today. Your next band is brand new, but if you're a regular listener to the cafe, you've heard many of the members here before. It's a collaboration between Taylor and Griff Goldsmith of Dawes and Rick Matiratonda of Goose. Also features members of Lettuce and Dead & Company. It's a jam band fan's dream come true. They're called Rainbow Body. Here's Strange Memory.

0: Dawes, When My Time Comes. Before that, a new group called Rainbow Body, featuring members of Dawes and Goose and Lettuce and Dead and Co. It was Rainbow Body with Strange Memory back there. A bunch of things coming up next on World Cafe.
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0: Hey, it's World Cafe. Raina Duras with you. You will hear things behind things from Bon Iver in just a minute. It's coming up right behind this thing. It's a new one from Gang of Youth's Things Take Time.

forever, and that's a mighty long time. But I'm here to tell you, there's something else. The afterworld. A world of never-ending happiness. You can always see the sun. Day or night.

0: Let's Go Crazy. That is Prince, and that should set you up nicely for the rest of your day. I will see you next time here on World Cafe. Thank you so much for letting me play you some tunes. Thank you to the public radio stations who bring this show to you across the country, and thank you to our team here who make it. We produce it at WXPN at the University of Pennsylvania in Philadelphia. My name is Raina Duras. Thank you for listening to World Cafe from NPR.
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Welcome to another Friday night here on After Hours by HPR1. This is Lulu Solares, also known as DJ Miss Lulu. Tonight on your Mundo Reggae Show, we are taking a trip through the family trees to meet the fruits of the roots. These are the sons and daughters of the voices, musicians, and producers who helped build the foundation of reggae music. Artists carrying that legacy forward, but on their own way and in their own time. From foundation to new roots, tonight we are connecting generations. We just started with a pretty serious family connection, Andrew Tosh, featuring Kimani Marley with Lessons in My Life. I don't like bad people, I just like nice, smiley people. If you caught those last names, you already know where we are going with this. Andrew Tosh is the eldest son of the legendary Peter Tosh, one of the original Wailers alongside Bob Marley and Bonnie Wailer. Andrew began his recording career on 1988, right on the year that I was getting born, and his voice carries an unmistakable connection to his father up to today. Sharing that track with him is Kimani Marley, son of the legend Bob Marley and Anita Belnavis. Kimani came into music with a different direction, with early interests in sports, R&B, hip-hop, acting and more before developing his own reggae career. His debut album, The Journey, came out 10 years after Andrew Tosh won, but they catch up on their way for Lessons in My Life. So right here in one tune, we got two branches of the original Wailers family tree coming together. And one little factual gem that makes the Tosh family connection even crazier: Andrew's mother, Shirley Livingston, was Bonnie Wailer's sister. So Andrew is connected to the Wailers family through both sides. And now we're going to a different branch of the same tree, the great Tosh One, another son of Peter Tosh, singer, rapper, and cannabis rights activist who performed under the name Tosh One. Unfortunately, he died on July 17 of 2020. He had never fully recovered from a brutal 2017 beating in a New Jersey jail where he was serving time on a cannabis charge. I give thanks I was lucky enough to see him perform live in Tijuana, Mexico, honoring his father just a few months before his passing. Big up to Makeda Dread for that. Here comes Burn Down Rome, his father's tune on Tosh One's voice. Right here on Mundo Reggae by HBR1 is Lulu Solares. On the controls, do not change your dial. This is the Fruits of the Roots, the special long time producing this for you.

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It's After Hours by HPR1 until midnight. We listen to Omar Perry, son of legendary Lee Scratch Perry, the mad genius producer and studio wizard who helped shape the sound of reggae and dub. Omar has carried that musical bloodline onto his own work, bringing his own style to the next generation. Then we move into another family tree with Shasha Moneyland by Autarchy alongside Farid the Future in a disco mix style by Bendax Records. Autarchy is the son of Donovan Joseph, who came out in Jamaica's root scene in the 70s, and he also is a cousin of the legendary Dennis Brown. Continuing that family musical lineage is Autarchy, one of his first productions. This next one comes from another legendary bush. Sensi Love is the daughter of Bonnie Wailer. Her brother will come later, honoring her words, ladies first. This is Be Polite by Sensi Love, daughter of Bonnie Wailer. Is Lulu Solares on the controls? Do not change your dial.

And here we have two fruits from the same branch, siblings Kalisa and Kensnami McDonald. Their parents are Jamaican reggae artist Errol McDonald and Dr. Kerida Scott, better known as Goldilocks, who were both lead vocalists of the international reggae group Chakula. And there is more to this musical family. Their sister Camila McDonald, who was formerly married to Jack Huer, has built her own path as a wellness and fitness personality with an Ital kitchen around Jamaica, and is been sharing the beginning of her daughter's path as a singer and actress. That will be the third generation special, I guess. While their youngest sister, Khadija McDonald, has also craved her own path on skating, modeling, and working behind the scenes with Kesnandi, Grammy winner, and the family business continue. We listen to Kalisa with Skyline Rocking, produced by herself, and Chronics from her latest album release, and the one and only Kesnandi with Colonial Bondage, with official visuals around there to enjoy. Here comes another family tree with some serious roots. Is the Charmax Legacy featuring the children of the late great Max Romeo. Max Romeo gives us generations of conscious reggae music, from War in Babylon to so many timeless roots anthems. Now his son Assisi Romeo and daughter Sana Romeo are carrying that family name into their own generations. Is the Charmax music coming with the own bloodline together, Assisi and Sanya?

is your Mundo Reggae Show on After Hours by HBR1. Lulu Solares on the controls with the Fruits of the Roots special. Is the legacy, the rhythm, the plotline of the first generation, second generation of singers, producers, and musicians, the daughters and sons carrying the legacy. Now we're crossing the Atlantic for another musical family, Junior Roy, right here under my voice with his instrumental raised around there by reggae and sound system culture by his mother, sound system selectress Selecta Katie, and his stepfather and mentor, veteran French reggae DJ Colin Maxwell. So the roots here are not only family, they are sound system roots. Before him, we listen to Sana Romy alongside Max Romeo, Overall from the Divine Blueprint, the most recent album by Sana Romeo, available on vinyl, CD, and digital platforms with Assisi Romeo and more guests. With Max Romeo was Addis Pablo in there too, son of Augustus Pablo. What a legacy night we are having. Coming back suddenly by Junior Roy with Dub Shepherds and Ika Dub. We're moving forward. You know, change your dial. Is your Mundo Reggae Show on HBR1.

Special with Lulu Solares on the controls is After Hours Until Midnight, Mundo Reggae Show, serving you with those carrying the legacy of their mothers, their fathers, their uncles, their legacy. We listen to Chronix, the son of reggae singer Chronicle, who brought him into the studio from a very young age and helped introduce him to the music world, from Little Chronicle to Chronix, the Chronix of nowadays, followed by Runkus with Supernova. Runkus is the son of Determine, rest in peace, best known for his 95 Naya Bingi anthem Kere Drum with Beanie Man. Determine passed away in February last year, 2025, and Runkus continues to carry that musical lineage forward on his own way. We've been enjoying recently his debutful album Supernova, available on vinyl with guest singers Sean Paul and way more in there of the new generation. Now to close our first hour is Protégé. Protégé is the son of Jamaican singer Lorna Bennett, whose 1972 version of Breakfast in Bed became one of her signature songs. Raised around music, Protégé went on to become one of the voices of a new generation of roots reggae, the reggae revival so-called, with his foundation backed by his cousin, the one and only Don Corleone. On his early days, now his own productions are just globally around and around. It's your Mundo Reggae Show. One more tune with Protégé, 80s Wild from the Jamaican Situation, one of the not-so-called, not-so-named tunes of Protégé. Then we take a little tiny break for your hourly dose of NPR news, and we come back to continue with the roots of the fruits, this special session dedicated to the new generation carry the legacy their bloodline across the world. 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

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It's After Hours on HPR One, the Fruits of the Roots special, with the sons and daughters of the singers, producers, and musicians leading the way on nowadays. 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Reggae music to your ears, mind, and soul. We begin the second hour with a double reggae lineage. Naomi Cowan, who is the daughter of two Jamaican reggae legends, producer and industry veteran Tommy Cowan and singer Carleen Davis. So she grew up with reggae running through both.

Hello? Is your Mundo Reggae show on After Hours by HBR One, the Fruits of the Roots special, the sons and the daughters carrying the legacy around the world in different styles and formats of reggae music, from the godfather of rock theory to his sons, Christopher and Noel Ellis. We listen to Noel Ellis with a tribute to his father, Willow Tree, from My Father's Hour, her most recent album. Still Go A Dance by Christopher Ellis is not his most recent tune. The most recent one is more in a dancehall style, but it's important to hear these lyrics. Still Go A Dance, like the father, like the grandpa, like the uncles and aunties teaches. Reggae music, keeping the tradition alive by the sons and the daughters. Keeping you informed tonight is not a fresh and new, not all the way. We have one tune came out today, coming next is the son of a legend as well. Right now we listen to another Christopher Ellis tune. This one is straight dedicated to Alton Ellis, the godfather of rocksteady, the father of Christopher Ellis, and my biggest inspiration. This one is called Miss You, for all the ones that we're missing out around there. Do not change your dial, it's the Mundo Reggae Show.

is Kevin Isaacs, son of the great Gregory Isaacs. The Cool Ruler left us one of reggae's deepest catalogs, and his son continues that family connection to the music, sending a special big up to him for keeping us updated with his catalog. Kevin Isaacs and Dosis Bada, which is his recent release. We listen under My Voice to Another, sent by him, Kevin Isaacs, with Slim or Fat under My Voice. And then coming right after him is Chino McGregor in Shiva, also known as Yeshamabeth McGregor, are children of Freddie McGregor. Freddie's been a singer, producer, and one of Jamaica's longtime reggae voices, and now we are hearing the next generation of his bloodline, Chino and Shiva, with productions of the genius McGregor all over, currently one of the most popular dancehall producers. Do not change your dial. This is a Mundo Reggae Show on After Hours by HPR1.

the Shamabeth McGregor, daughter of Freddie McGregor, on your Mundo Reggae Show. You're listening to HPR1. It's After Hours until midnight with Lulu Solares on the controls. The Shamabeth McGregor is also known as the one and only Shima, with Chino McGregor coming before her and the Melting Pot for our Reggae Summer album. Now here comes one beautiful production connection. Extermination is the son of Fatis Burrell, two generations of reggae producer, and on this production we got Nadine Sutherland on the voice, whose own family tree runs through sound system culture as well. Her father, Glenn Forfaraston Sutherland, was the owner and driving force behind Supertown Sound System. Nadine also has a musical partnership in her family. She's married to French reggae and dancehall producer Sherkan out of Tiger Records. Here she comes with Don't Throw Pearls, followed by Aisha with Lion Hair. Aisha is another daughter legacy, continuing the legacy. More info coming back. Do not change your dial.

adding another heavyweight branch to the trees of blood, legacy, and rhythm. Aisha is the daughter of Adstone family man Barrett, legendary bassist, producer, and one of the key musical architects before and behind Bob Marley and the Wailers. From Family Man to the Next Generation with Aisha, we continue from the studio to the sound system again with Empress Ativa, who is the daughter of Albert Ailawi Malawi, singer, roots artist, and sound system veterano, with the daughter Empress Ativa, Give Me Loving, from Sharka album, the previous to the latest album from Empress Ativa. After Empress Ativa comes Cyrus Riley and his brand new release coming out today, 2nd of October 2026. It is Red Flags. Love is in the air. Red flags are in the air. Watch out.

is Red Flags, a brand new tune by Tyrus Riley, son and legacy of Don Jimmy Riley. It is the sons and daughters of reggae legends, keeping the legacy alive. It's the Fruits of the Roots special on your Mundo Reggae radio show. I told you we will meet another Bonnie Wailer son later. Here comes Asadenaki, is the son of Bonnie Wailer, who will be followed by three different branches meeting on this one. Garnel Silk Jr., son of the legendary Garnel Silk, Meleku, son of Sisla Kalonji Miguel Orlando, and Aimeru Tafari, son of Queen Africa and stepson of Tony Rebel. Three sons, three reggae bloodlines. This is what the Fruits of the Roots is all about. Generations connecting through the music. Do not change your dial. Few more minutes. We're still here until midnight. It's your Mundo Reggae radio show.

0: pass through. Could a lawless legitimate institute set the gun them a polish like a Vietnam boot.
1: Show improved by the one Leno Banton alongside UB40 from the Viga Vaga Rhythm album. Leno Banton, it is some serious DJ lineage. Leno Banton is the son of veteran dancehall Burro Banton, DJ dancehall legend. So that Banton voice and energy are being passed down another generation. You can hear it on Leno Banton, who right now is on a little break, but I'm sure he will continue his path into the roots and dancehall scene. Before that, we listen it to Garnel Sik alongside Melekuin Aimeru Tafari, Garnel Sik Jr., Meleku, son of Sisla Kalonji, and Aimeru Tafari, son of Queen Africa, and also stepson of Tony Rebel. Tony's family tree doesn't stop there. Tony Rebel brought his son Abatao into the family business at a very early age. His daughter Daviana is another one of the next generation voices coming through. The roots run deep around all of this, and there is way more that we cannot pass through today. We missing Popcan, we missing Morgan Heritage, Passion Minot, the Marsha and Errol Thompson son, Buju Banton son. I guess there will be a volume 2 of this. Another option is to go to the sons and daughters of the sound system. There is plenty to cut out of here. It is just like that. It's time to reach the end of another Mundo Reggae show here on After Hours by Hawaii Public Radio. Mahalo muchísimo for spending part of your Friday night with me. Please join me again next Friday, 10 p.m. to midnight. Until then, love yourself, love each other, and keep supporting good reggae music. 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Repeating this session on hawaiipublicradio.org, where you can find me on there After Hours. We say hasta luego with Young Junior Reed, Young JR, son of the legendary Junior Reed. I think this is the perfect one to take us home from one generation to the next one. The roots keeps growing, the music keeps moving, and the family keeps getting bigger. Big up to San Diego, Tijuana, Oahu, Maui, everybody tuning in live and direct. This is Young Junior Reed with Those Days. A cheers for those days to continue nowadays.

That is the trio Sun Lux, a trio where nothing is as it seems. Ryan Lott may be using his voice and playing keyboards. Rafiq Bhatia is usually seen holding a guitar. Ian Chang is often behind some form of drum kit. And yet, that's what you get sonically. A highly affected, treated, processed sound, a sound world that Sun Lux has created over the course of several records and quite a few film scores. And we've just heard the opening three cues from their score to the film Your Mother, Your Mother, Your Mother. And getting us started on an edition of New Sounds featuring some contemporary film scores from composers more associated with the new music field than with Hollywood. Dan Deacon is a guy who lives in both the world of electronic dance music and in the classical music world. He's done work for us on New Sounds Live that draws on the influence of Terry Riley and Steve Reich and the Minimalists. But he also has done a spate of recent soundtracks, many of them for either small independent films or for documentaries. And the piece we're going to hear, Ice That Is Alive, is something that Dan wrote for an Icelandic documentary called Time and Water, which somehow manages to exist at the intersection of poetry and climate activism. And so this piece by Dan Deacon comes from that score. And then we'll hear the first of two soundtracks by the sax player and composer Colin Stetson, who, you know, when he's been here in our studio, comes in with only his saxophone. No looping devices, no electronics, no backing tracks, and with that one instrument and a series of mics placed around it, creates live rhythm tracks, harmonies, melodies, an extraordinary solo performer. But he's also a composer and doesn't always use the saxophone in his soundtracks, although occasionally he does. We're going to hear The Purifying Flame, which comes from his score to The Menu, a 2022 comedy horror film. So despite the title, a rather unappetizing story unfolds in this film that Colin Stetson has scored. We'll hear that excerpt right after Dan Deacon's piece called Ice That Is Alive, from his score to the documentary Time and Water.

0: Two very dramatic, cinematic works, and that's appropriate because they're both film scores. The Purifying Flame is the name of that piece by sax player and composer Colin Stetson. That is from his score to the film The Menu. And prior to that, we heard Dan Deacon and his electroacoustic score to the Icelandic documentary called Time and Water. We heard a piece called Ice That Is Alive. And we're listening to some new music soundtracks. Nico Muhly, Kelsey Liu, and Devante Hines all still to come. And we'll return to Sun Lux and to Mika Levi as well. Stay with us. I'm John Schaefer, and you're listening to New Sounds.
1: Hey, it's Francis Lamb, host of The Splendid Table. This week, we've got three great new cookbooks we're in love with, from a fabulous look at the French way with chocolate, to the cuisines of the Silk Road, to Asian takeout at home. It's all coming up on The Splendid Table.
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0: This New Sounds program is elbowing its way into our crowded audio archives at newsounds.org, and once it's there, you can hear it anytime. Easiest way to find a show is to use the program number that we give to each episode. This is New Sounds number 5188, so if you'd like to hear this show again, just type into your browser New Sounds 5188 and you'll get this show. Film music from various new music composers. New York-based Nico Muhly is a versatile composer. He's had operas done at places like the Met. He's done a lot of electroacoustic music, sacred music for chorus, worked with Philip Glass, etc. He's done a score to a Japanese film called Gift of Fire, and we'll hear an excerpt called Yellow, Fission, and Title from that Japanese film. Then we'll hear the singer and cellist Kelsey Liu and an excerpt that she did for the Netflix documentary called Daughters. Now, although she is a singer and cellist, the piece we'll hear is largely piano-based, although there are some strings toward the end. It's called Our Mirrors. And we'll wrap up this set with Devante Hines, who is best known for his alternative pop project known as Blood Orange, but who has written concert works for people like Third Coast Percussion and has moved into doing film scores as well. We'll hear some music from the 2026 comedy called The Invite, a film that starred Olivia Wilde. We'll hear Contentious Environment and It's Over. That music from Devante Hines, using his own name as opposed to Blood Orange, will be at the end of the set. We'll begin with Nico Muhly in this excerpt from a score to the Japanese movie called Gift of Fire.

0: Music there from Devante Hines, who was born in England, is based here these days, and has a long career in a kind of alternative pop scene under the name Blood Orange, and before that under the name Lightspeed Champion, but here, under his birth name, writing some film music for the 2026 movie called The Invite, and rather cello-based music, which is interesting because the piece we heard before Devante Hines was by the cellist Kelsey Liu. Her piece from the Netflix documentary Daughter features very little cello, lots of piano, though, in a work called Our Mirrors. At the beginning of the set, the New York composer Nico Muhly and an excerpt from his score to the Japanese film Gift of Fire, which I believe is also a documentary, and a piece called Yellow Fission and Title, lots of piano, viola played by our friend Nadia Sirota, and some bells, which kind of tie together the whole film score that Nico has done for Gift of Fire. By the way, Devante Hines, whom we just heard there, a lot of his other music, his Blood Orange, his Lightspeed Champion music, a lot of that has appeared in films as well, because the director Luca Guadagnino is a big fan of his. And if you listen very closely in the background of the 2024 movie Challengers, there is a blink-and-you-miss-it scene with me and Devante Hines doing an interview in the background that's coming over the radio. It's not one of his actual appearances in the studio. It's something we did specifically for the film, but I'm told that it's audible if you know where to look or listen. Sort of embarrassed to say I have not seen the movie yet, but I have seen the next movie that we'll hear called Under the Skin, and it's a creepy little affair that will get under your skin. And a big part of the reason for that is Mika Levi's score. And we'll hear that when we continue in a moment with New Sounds.
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0: 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We're listening this time around to some new music written for films. And I mentioned at the top of the show that the film called Under the Skin has a super creepy mood, largely because of the soundtrack by Mika Levi, who formerly led a kind of fractured pop band called Mikachu and the Shapes, and has classical training as well, and has done a fair amount of very successful TV and film soundtrack work in recent years. Anyway, Under the Skin is not a silent film, but there's very, very little dialogue in it. So the music and the cinematography do all of the heavy lifting in this film. And since we can't show you the cinematography, we'll play you the music. Two excerpts. One is called Love, and the other is called Lipstick to Void. and has the two kind of key elements of the soundtrack that weave the whole thing together, this steady trudge of the drums and this kind of woozy sounding melody in the strings or the synthesized strings or both. Here is Mika Levi's score, some of it anyway, to the film Under the Skin.

That is some of Mika Levi's score to the film Under the Skin, and you do not need to have seen the film to understand that this is not a movie about fun and frolic and hijinks. This is a pretty unnerving little film about an alien, or maybe she's a demon, it's Scarlett Johansson either way, who lures men into this black abyss from which they never return. And that piece is called Lipstick to Void, from the film Under the Skin. We began this episode of New Sounds with some of the Sun Lux soundtrack to the film Your Mother, Your Mother, Your Mother. Let's return to that now for another excerpt, and then we'll conclude with The End, which seems appropriate. It's actually from Colin Stetson, the sax player and composer, who's done a lot of film score work in recent years. And this is from The First, which is the science fiction series on Hulu some years ago about the first mission to Mars. So from The First, we'll hear The End. First, here's another excerpt from the Sun Lux soundtrack to Your Mother, Your Mother, Your Mother.

0: Music there from Colin Stetson, extraordinary sax player and a very successful soundtrack composer. I believe the sound you hear droning and buzzing at the beginning of that piece is Colin on the sax. That is called The End, and it's part of his soundtrack to the Hulu sci-fi series The First. We also heard a short excerpt from the Sun Lux soundtrack to the film Your Mother, Your Mother, Your Mother that we heard earlier in the program. A whole hour of new music from film. I'm John Schaefer. Thanks for being with us for this episode of New Sounds.
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5: I'm Janine Herbst with these headlines. With just weeks to go to the midterm elections that will determine which party controls Congress, President Trump is on a multi-day campaign swing. He holds a rally in Ohio today, where days ago, 1,400 people were laid off from a truck factory. At least six people are dead in Russian attacks on Ukraine, damaging its northern bridge. Russia says that bridge is used for military logistics. This follows Ukrainian strikes in western Russia that injured several people. And Southern California is under a dangerous, long-lasting heat wave, and the National Weather Service has issued heat warnings for several areas. I'm Janine Herbst, NPR News.

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1: 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I'm Lillian Zong with your weekend calendar for Saturday, October 3rd. On Oahu, the Downtown Arts Center celebrates Filipino-American History Month with the third annual Halo Halo. This art exhibition brings together a mix of food, art, and culture and runs through October 24th in the Dak Courtyard Gallery and the Art and Gift Shop located at 1041 Nu'u'anu Avenue. It's free and open to all. On the Big Island, the Pacific Tsunami Museum in Hilo returns to full hours this Saturday. The museum offers its nature warning signs training for keiki at 12 noon daily during fall break. And there's also live music and a living history reenactment of the 1975 Halepe Tsunami. Admission is free with Hawaii ID. And the Big Island Art Fair takes place at Kahilu Town Hall, showcasing an ode to orange. Browse the original works featuring this eye-catching hue and vote for your favorite. 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Every Wednesday, the Social Club gives you a curated rundown of some of the distinct

0: 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I'm Scott Simon.
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6: I'm Janine Herbst with these headlines. With just weeks to go to the midterm elections that will determine which party controls Congress, President Trump is on a multi-day campaign swing. He holds a rally in Ohio today, where days ago, 1,400 people were laid off from a truck factory. At least six people are dead in Russian attacks on Ukraine, damaging its northern bridge. Russia says that bridge is used for military logistics. This follows Ukrainian strikes in western Russia that injured several people. And Southern California is under a dangerous, long-lasting heat wave, and the National Weather Service has issued heat warnings for several areas. I'm Janine Herbst, NPR News.

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1: 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I'm Lillian Zong with your weekend calendar for Saturday, October 3rd. On Oahu, the Downtown Arts Center celebrates Filipino-American History Month with the third annual Halo Halo. This art exhibition brings together a mix of food, art, and culture and runs through October 24th in the Dak Courtyard Gallery and the Art and Gift Shop located at 1041 Nu'u'anu Avenue. It's free and open to all. On the Big Island, the Pacific Tsunami Museum in Hilo returns to full hours this Saturday. The museum offers its nature warning signs training for keiki at 12 noon daily during fall break. And there's also live music and a living history reenactment of the 1975 Halepe Tsunami. Admission is free with Hawaii ID. And the Big Island Art Fair takes place at Kahilu Town Hall, showcasing an ode to orange. Browse the original works featuring this eye-catching hue and vote for your favorite. 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
1: 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You're tuned to Weekend Edition on HPR 1, Hawaii Public Radio. I'm Lillian Zong with your weekend calendar for Saturday, October 3rd. On Oahu, the Downtown Arts Center celebrates Filipino-American History Month with the third annual Halo Halo. This art exhibition brings together a mix of food, art, and culture and runs through October 24th in the Dak Courtyard Gallery and the Art and Gift Shop located at 1041 Nu'u'anu Avenue. It's free and open to all. On the Big Island, the Pacific Tsunami Museum in Hilo returns to full hours this Saturday. The museum offers its nature warning signs training for keiki at 12 noon daily during fall break. And there's also live music and a living history reenactment of the 1975 Halepe Tsunami. Admission is free with Hawaii ID. And the Big Island Art Fair takes place at Kahilu Town Hall, showcasing an ode to orange. Browse the original works featuring this eye-catching hue and vote for your favorite. You can also enjoy live demos and view paintings, ceramics, jewelry, and photos. 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
1: 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I'm Scott Simon. Let's ask D.L. Hughley to read from his new memoir about the neighborhood where he grew up in South Central L.A., a place called The Fives.
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0: This is Weekend Edition from NPR News. I'm Scott Simon.
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0: It's The Splendid Table from American Public Media. I'm Francis Lamb. You know about let them eat cake, but maybe what Marie Antoinette really gave the people were chocolate truffles.
1: Going back to Marie Antoinette, she was famous for having headaches, probably hangovers, but let's call them headaches. And her pharmacist would bring her her headache remedy. And Marie Antoinette hated taking medicine, so he decided that he would mix it in a little bit of cocoa and put in a little bit of almond and a little bit of sugar and kind of make it into, let's just call it an early truffle. And that became the very, very first chocolate confection.
0: That's Alexandra Crapanzano, author of Chocolat, Parisian Desserts and Other Delights. We've got that and plenty more today on our fall cookbook roundup. It's coming up on The Splendid Table.
2: Live from NPR News in Washington, I'm Janine Herbst. President Trump continues a series of rallies to support Republican candidates heading into the midterm elections with a rally in Ohio tonight. From member station WYSO, Jerry Kenney has more.
3: The president isn't scheduled to speak until 7 o'clock tonight, but the crowd is already gathering at Vandalia Butler High School. Trump is stumping for the incumbent Republican Senate candidate, John Husted, who's in a tight race with former Ohio Senator Sherrod Brown. Husted was appointed by Governor Mike DeWine to fill Vice President J.D. Vance's Senate seat in 2025. The president is sure to tout his economic accomplishments tonight, but with low approval ratings and many Americans still reeling from high gas prices and other economic struggles, it's unclear if his message will resonate with voters and help carry Husted over the finish line in November. For NPR News, I'm Jerry Kenney in Yellow Springs.
2: There are new details in the investigation in the mid-air attack on board a commercial plane from Dubai to Tel Aviv earlier this week. NPR's Kat Lonsdorf reports the United Arab Emirates, which is leading the probe, has deemed the incident an attempted terrorist attack.
4: Investigators in the UAE announced that the Fly Dubai co-pilot who carried out the attack mid-flight assaulted the captain of the plane using what's called a crash axe, a lightweight emergency tool stored in the cockpit to break through panels or jam doors in the event of a crash. Investigators said the attacker then tried to seize control of the plane's flight mechanisms. The plane had 174 people on board, many of whom are Israeli. Israeli officials had already deemed it an attempted terrorist attack. Emirati investigators have now agreed. Both the pilot and co-pilot are alive and being questioned, and the investigation is ongoing. Israel has said the attacker is from Oman, although that has yet to be confirmed by Emirati, Saudi, or Omani officials. Kat Lonsdorf, NPR News, Tel Aviv.
2: The Food and Drug Administration has closed its investigation into this year's Cyclospora outbreak, the largest on record in the U.S. NPR's Matt Bloom has more.
5: In the update, the FDA confirmed its inspectors found the parasite in two places in Mexico. A drainage ditch at an iceberg lettuce farm used as an independent grower for Taylor Farms and inside a wastewater tank at their processing facility. It remains unclear exactly how the contamination took place. But the agency says the evidence supports a strong link between the lettuce and nearly 13,000 cases. Taylor Farms blamed the contamination on an independent grower it says is no longer a part of its supply chain. The FDA says it'll now continue some response activities to help prevent future outbreaks. Matt Bloom, NPR News.
2: And the FDA says more than 12,000 confirmed U.S. cases were tied to the recalled lettuce. This is NPR News. RM, the K-pop idol and leader of the globe-trotting boy band BTS, has turned museum curator. NPR's Chloe Veltman reports a new exhibition opening today at the San Francisco Museum of Modern Art is the first ever to feature the South Korean superstar's art collection.
6: The exhibition includes well over 100 works from RM's collection. It highlights ancient and contemporary Korean paintings, objects and sculptures, including works by some of RM's favourite artists, like Kim Won-ki and Yoon Hyung-kyun. At a press briefing for the show, the self-deprecating musician said he loves collecting art, but also feels guilty about it.
7: Do I really need to carry like so many unnecessary things that I don't even need? Have I ended up becoming just a boring, rich snore? Well, maybe.
6: RM started collecting art in 2019. He sings about his passion on tracks like Still Life. Chloe Veltman, NPR News.
2: It's not just rising gas and diesel prices that are causing Americans financial headaches. Jet fuel is also on the rise. The average price rose to $4.39 a gallon, a record. Industry trade group Airlines for America says that has airlines cutting flights and retiring older aircraft to keep the costs down. But as the holiday traveling season nears, it also means passengers are paying more for their tickets. Travel website Kayak says the average domestic fare rose more than $400, the highest this year. I'm Janine Herbst, NPR News in Washington.
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0: Hey, it's Francis, and this week we're bringing back an episode from last year about some terrific cookbooks. Check it out. I'm Francis Lamb, and this is The Splendid Table from APM. You know, for cookbook fans, the best time of the year is here, the fall season, with new books fit to gift debuting every week for months. And we wanted to highlight three of them we're especially excited about. One that reminds us that the breadth of the world's cuisines and cultures is one of the things that makes life worth living, and how even faraway places can be more similar than we thought. That's the book Silk Roads by Anna Ansari. Another book brings us, or me at least, closer to home, with Chinese and other Asian recipes that I remember from growing up. Literally. That's a debut cookbook called Bad B*tch in the Kitch from TikTok star and my baby cousin, Cassie Young. But first, we're going to live a little. We're going to start with dessert. Alexandra Crapanzano grew up in a literary family in Paris and has had a successful career in writing and producing for film and television. But you let a kid grow up in Paris, and chances are they'll be obsessed with food. And so for 15 years, she also wrote a cooking column for the Wall Street Journal. Her latest book, Chocolat, is the second in a trilogy of cookbooks about French home baking. And we're going to get to the good stuff today.
9: So, hey, Alexandra, so great to see you.
10: Great to be back on the show, Francis. Thanks.
9: So I want to dive right into the book because there's so much to talk about. You know, for sure, French cuisine has created so many of the world's favorite chocolate dishes, right? Like chocolate mousse, chocolate tarts, even the chocolate molten lava cake. But I didn't actually realize how deep the history of chocolate in France is. Can you tell us how chocolate transformed from its origins in Maya and Aztec culture to when it got to France?
10: Absolutely. You have to jump thousands of years. But yeah. It really began with four different King Louis. It began in the court because nobody else could afford chocolate. But it really began in 1615 when Anne of Austria, who was only 14 years old, was suddenly shipped off without her parents to France to marry Louis XIII, who was also a teenager. He was only 14. And she arrived with a trunk full of chocolate, which was the saving grace because the two did not get along. Let's just say that. Louis XIII loved the chocolate, loved his Austrian wife less. They eventually consummated their marriage and had Louis XIV, the great famous Louis XIV with the court of Versailles, who really, you know, is credited with inventing luxury as we know it. But one of the things that he did is he used chocolate to keep all of his courtiers at Versailles behaving. So he had a chocolate maker who had to make a different chocolate confection every single day, which couldn't have been easy. And basically, who Louis XIV shared his chocolate with was the flavor of the day, literally, right? So if you were not getting chocolate with Louis XIV, you knew that you were not in his graces. So it became this incredibly important thing in the court of Versailles. And then later in life, and this is quite terrible, I guess, for chocolate in any case, he ended up changing his ways completely and falling in love with Madame de Matignon, who was a young puritanical beauty. This was when Louis XIV was much, much older, and she was much, much younger and very beautiful and very religious. And she immediately insisted that chocolate be banned from Versailles because it was seductive and it had terrible effects on innocent souls. And being a man of a certain age, right, and smitten with a young woman, he quickly banished it. And this began an incredible black market in chocolate, because chocolate at the time was really considered an aphrodisiac. So nobody really wanted to be without chocolate. And then, you know, jump ahead to Louis XV, and he was famous for preparing the hot chocolate that he would drink in his kind of amorous afternoons with his mistress, Madame du Barry. And what made this kind of a total talk of the town, so to speak, was that, you know, kings did almost nothing back then themselves, right?
9: Yeah,
10: people got them dressed, they brought them Kleenex to blow their nose, they did everything, not Kleenex, but handkerchiefs. But he insisted on making the hot chocolate all by himself in his apartments. He would not let anybody in the staff touch it. So he would go to a private apartment with his mistress, and he would actually cook the hot chocolate over the stove himself with an incredible ratio of one volume of chocolate to one volume of water. And then he would actually kind of wisely whip in an egg yolk to give it some richness. But it was not sweetened yet.
9: You know, in all of my imagination of what like the kings of France ever did, not one of them was ever like, and then he would chill by the stove and start making his own hot chocolate. But
10: I know. No, it's crazy, right? And then of course everybody loves talking about Marie Antoinette for good reason. And you know, when she was brought again over to, you know, at the tender age of 14 to marry the future Louis XVI, at that point she brought her own chocolate maker. And he used to, and this was quite radical, because he used to sweeten the hot chocolate with a little bit of orange blossom and a little bit of almond. So not sugar yet, but still kind of gave it a different kind of richness, because before that it had really been a kind of a bittersweet, almost thick coffee-like fortifying drink. It wasn't, it was not a dessert by any stretch of the imagination. At the same time though, King Louis the 16th chef also invented chocolate mousse. But going back to Marie Antoinette, she was famous for having had headaches, probably hangovers, but let's call them headaches. And her pharmacist would bring her headache remedy. And Marie Antoinette hated taking medicine. So he decided that he would mix it in a little bit of cocoa and put in a little bit of almond and a little bit of sugar and kind of make it into, let's just call it an early truffle, for lack of a better word. I mean, she called them pistole, but he basically would give her the medicine wrapped in chocolate. And she loved these little chocolate confections and said, you know what, forget the medicine. I just want the chocolate. I just want the sweetened chocolate. And that became the very, very first chocolate confection. I mean, chocolate had never been considered a candy before this pharmacist decided, hey, you know, my patient's going to be much happier taking her medicine.
9: So that was the first time chocolate meant sugar.
10: Or exactly.
9: At least, like, you know, in recorded history. And then from there it became chocolates as candy, chocolates as chocolate bar, chocolate as a part of dessert.
10: Exactly.
9: That's incredible.
10: Exactly. And this is classic French, but the pharmacist, who obviously was also became a chocolate maker at that point, much more profitable, not only was the only one in the court who was not guillotined in the revolution. I mean, obviously Marie Antoinette was, and obviously the king was, and all of the ladies in waiting. He survived, probably because of a nice little chocolate bribery. And then he became the chocolate maker to Napoleon Bonaparte. And then when Napoleon was sent off to live the rest of his days on an island, de Boves was appointed the chocolate maker to the crown for Charles X. And on the Rue de Saint-Père in Paris, in the 7th arrondissement, you can still go to the shop and get the same recipe for the little pistole that Marie Antoinette loved.
9: That's wild. So he is the great survivor. Like, he survived all these violent revolutions.
10: Yes.
9: People were like, no, don't kill the chocolate guy. The chocolate guy we like.
10: Yeah, we need him. We got to have him.
9: All right, so history lesson aside, The book is primarily this fabulous collection of recipes.
10: Thank you.
9: And I love how a lot of them are, you know, very much home-friendly recipes, and some of them are the home-friendly recipes from renowned pastry chefs. But I really want to start with the chocolate mousses. And I say mousses because you have, I counted, 9 different chocolate mousses. And I don't mean chocolate raspberry, chocolate caramel. No, these are 9 different chocolate mousses, like chocolate-flavored mousses. So why that many, and what's the difference between them?
10: Oh, I love that question. Okay, first of all, mousse is obviously my favorite dessert. It actually is most people's favorite dessert. 9 of them. Actually, I had to eliminate a few just to you know, keep page count down. But, you know, there's something really paradoxical about mousse to me, right? Because it's light, but it's dense, it's airy, it has body. It's, you know, it's voluptuous, but it's also ephemeral. It is all of these things. And as I was really kind of delving into mousse, I realized, wait a second, there are so many different approaches. I mean, one is that kind of classic aigu mousse that we know from Julia Child here, which is kind of springy, a little sexy. It's just got an amazing texture to it. But there is also a fantastic lighter mousse that that comes from a wonderful chef in Paris named Christian Constant, who makes one with just egg whites. And it's kind of incredible because it just vanishes on the tongue, but you're left with this kind of fantastic echo of chocolate flavor. Then there's, you know, if you can't eat raw eggs, I remember in pregnancy, I wanted a whipped cream chocolate mousse. So I made one and it took, so it's anyone who cannot eat eggs for any reason should definitely check out this recipe by Cyril Lignac, who, again, a great chef. And he just uses a very dark chocolate and just enough whipped cream essentially to create a very chocolatey mousse still, but without any eggs. You know, Hervé Tisse, who a kind of a cult figure among foodies like us, French chemist, found a way of marrying chocolate and water, which nobody thought could work because usually water will break down chocolate. And there's a mousse I include in this book, which I absolutely love, which is only made from 2 ingredients, chocolate and water. And you bring the water to a nice steamy heat and you whisk it on, you know, over an ice bath with chocolate, and you whisk a lot, but it becomes this absolutely beautiful kind of billowy, very rich chocolate mousse. And
9: because it's literally just chocolate
10: and water. So it's actually, and dark chocolate. So it's actually really healthy, amazingly enough. And then, you know, I think one of my discoveries was a recipe I love from Gaston Lenôtre, which, you know, one of the great, great pâtissiers ever to live, I think. And, you know, trained everybody, by the way, including Alain Ducasse. And he has a great recipe that is, it can be a filling, it can be a mousse, it can go in a pavlova, it can go between even an American chocolate layered cake. Basically, it is the most incredibly versatile, what they call a ganache montée, which is essentially a whipped ganache. So that is really just chocolate and cream, but only just enough, because obviously cream will dilute the chocolate. And the French are so serious about their chocolate. They really want their chocolate to be dark and rich and to have a real depth of flavor. So you don't get a lot of kind of very sugary chocolate or very milky chocolate generally, at least at a high level of cooking.
0: Alexandra Crabenzano is the author of Chocolat, Parisian Desserts and Other Delights. We'll be back with more with her in just a minute. I'm Francis Lamb, and this is The Splendid Table from APM.
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16: 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I'm Francis Lamb, and this is the show for curious cooks and eaters. We're talking with Alexandra Crapanzano, author of Chocolat. Let's get back to it with her.
9: I love a good chocolate tart. I think it's like one of the most unbeatable desserts. There's one that I was really intrigued by because it was also quite simple, as you described in the book, but it sounds like it's really like this about the delicacy of the texture. Mm-hmm. There's a chocolate tart you have from Frederic Anton.
10: Yes.
9: Frederic Anton's chocolate tart. Tell us about that one.
10: I love that tart. I mean, it's just beautiful. So about 18 months ago, 2 years ago, I realized that in all of the years that I've been taking our son to Paris, I had never taken him to the Eiffel Tower.
9: Cool.
10: he had passed the Eiffel Tower, but we actually, you know, in this, when you're kind of either have lived in a city or live in a city, it's a little bit rare to go to those tourist places.
9: And yeah, yet, it's like how I don't go to the Statue of Liberty ever, but
10: exactly.
9: Although and you grew up there, so like you grew up seeing it, so it's not a thing you'd always go to. Sure.
10: No, I love seeing it, though. I mean, I do, it's such an important part of Paris. But I decided, wait a second, this is crazy. I've got to take him up the Eiffel Tower. And then at the same time, I learned that that Frédéric Anton, who's one of the great chefs in Paris right now, had taken over the Jules Verne restaurant. And the Jules Verne had always been...
9: restaurant in the Eiffel Tower.
10: It's in the Eiffel Tower. Okay. I think it's on whatever the third or fourth floor. It's high. And he had taken it over and really kind of moved it from being a little bit of a tourist trap restaurant to being a really serious restaurant. And I thought, you know what, if we're gonna go up, let's do it the right way. And we went and we had one of the truly great meals of my life. And incredible meal with obviously an incredible view. But the thing that just blew me away was this chocolate tart, because it had a really silken, it was very simple. It was just a shortbread crust and a chocolate filling, very thin, but the chocolate filling was so silky and so sensual. I asked how he made it, and what he told me was kind of shocking to me, is that he would make a small tart, about six or seven inches, and he would put it into an oven that had been preheated at 350 degrees, and then he would turn the oven off as soon as the tart went in the oven, and only cook it very briefly. So basically, he would cook the tart in the waning heat of a preheated oven that had been turned off. And I went home and I realized, wait a second, you can't do that with a larger tart, obviously. And nobody is making little individual tarts at home. So I tested, and what I came up with was you can actually cook an incredibly good chocolate tart at 300 degrees, and you get that incredible silky, smooth chocolate custard inside. And it's just a beautiful, beautiful recipe. It's very, very French in that it's not flourishy or chocolate. You know, it's really just about the chocolate. You know, it's simple, but the technique is kind of exquisite behind it.
9: Yeah, and that
10: right.
9: I can imagine too. Like in that super gentle heat, the filling doesn't overcook, doesn't get grainy, it just stays very, very soft and silky.
10: Exactly. And it's fantastic.
9: Cool.
10: And I think it's not more than 3/4 inch thick, including the crust. It's just,
9: sure.
10: it's meant to be very, very simple, very elegant. You can dust on a little powdered cocoa if you want. You can serve it with a little bit of creme fraiche. But really, it's one of those kind of very elegant kind of black dress desserts that you just... You don't want to do anything to it. You just want to let it stand by itself. I love that recipe. I love that entire restaurant.
9: Well, that sounds so delicious. Well, thank you so much, Alexandra. I can't wait to start baking.
10: I am thrilled.
16: Alexandra Crapanzano is the author of Chocolat, Parisian Desserts and Other Delights. 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Hannah Ansari grew up in the Detroit area, but always felt a draw to faraway places, whether to her father's native Iran or to China, where she lived for a few years as a young adult. And while there, she started to ask why these faraway places felt so familiar. The delicious answer lies in her beautiful debut cookbook, Silk Roads. So hey, Anna, thanks so much for making the time today.
17: Hi, Frances. Thank you so much for you taking the time to speak with me. I'm really honored to have this conversation with you. So thank you.
9: Oh, it's a pleasure. It's a pleasure. So, okay, let's start with the basics. I think for those of us who barely remember, you know, learning about the Silk Road in history class, can you first quickly describe what part of the world you're talking about?
17: So when I'm talking about the Silk Road, specifically with for my book, it really is the stretch of land that sort of snakes from the coast of the Black Sea over by Georgia, over to the Caucasus, across the Caucasus to the Caspian Sea, then down into Iran, up and around through Turkmenistan, Uzbekistan, Afghanistan, Tajikistan, Kazakhstan, and then down into China via Gansu province and the Hushi corridor there. But the Silk Roads has been interpreted by many different scholars, historians, whomever, as encompassing far more and far less than those that I just mentioned. You know, the British Museum had an exhibit last year that situated the start of the Silk Roads in Japan and the end of it in England. So there are actually a lot of sort of, there are a lot of, then like Sweden was involved, sub-Saharan Africa. So it's really this, you know, I think more and more an imagined moniker for something that symbolizes this sort of historic trade of goods and people across overland. This is not, we're not talking about, you know, sea journeys. There are people who talk about the sea Silk Roads, but this is specifically across Asia, through the mountains, through the steppe, through the deserts of Central Asia, part of the Middle East, and into China as we know it today.
9: Yeah. And how did you become so interested in these places and their cuisines?
17: Well, I am I'm from one end of these. I'm Iranian-American. I grew up in Michigan, but my dad and my mom's from Michigan. She was born and raised there. But my father is Iranian. He moved to the U.S. in 64 from Iran. And I grew up eating sort of food of that end of the Silk Roads. And this is, you know, this is my culture. It's something I'm very, very familiar with and I love. And I'm so happy to be able to share some of those recipes in the book with everyone. But on the other end, you know, moving to like China, basically, I started going to China in the 90s when I was a teenager and really became interested in Chinese history and Chinese culture, but was particularly struck in like maybe the first month when I was a teenager, when I was a 17-year-old living in China, of this bowl of noodles that I ate that was super confusing to me, but also like very, very comforting. And I say confusing because it was at this restaurant that had this kind of like calligraphic script written in green. And, you know, it turns out I know now that was the Arabic language. And the noodles were coated in this sort of like light but very flavorful tomato sauce. It had peppers and onions in it and these little chunks of lamb. And again, now with this flavor that I now know was cumin. So I, and I'm like, what am I eating? Where this is not Chinese food that like I know it, but I tasted it. And it just tasted like home. And again, it's because now I know it's because of cumin, but it's also because this food, this noodle dish, was from the Uyghur people in China, who are an ethnic Turkic minority from northwestern China in what's now modern day Xinjiang province. But they have traditionally been scattered across Central Asia way back to when the Silk Roads were sort of very, very, very busy with traders, when the Uyghurs' ancestors, the Songdians, controlled the trade of the Silk Roads, and they're Turkic people. So it was like this other end of the Silk Roads where I'm like a teenager eating these noodles, being like, why am I eating this? What is this? Why does it taste like home? And then I learned over time, you know, who these people were and why I was eating this food and how the way in which these cuisines were connected was because of this overland network of trade routes and because of the migration of peoples and flavors and food and ingredients that have traversed Central Asia from Iran to China and back again for centuries. So for me, it's like that. Really just like part, it's like, it's me. And when I was from Baku to Beijing, like this is like this is the plane on which like I exist and I thrive. And it just, this is my cuisine and my culture as well as so many before and, you know, after me.
9: Yeah, that's so interesting. I love how like you have your personal history, which is like, you know, one end of the road, and then you were traveling to the other end of the road and you ate this bowl of noodles. You're like, what is this? And why is it bridging these two places?
17: Exactly.
9: It's so interesting too, because actually I wanted to talk to you specifically about noodles. There's something about like the category of food, noodles, that is so interesting to me in this area, because I think when most people hear noodles, they think of East Asian, Southeast Asian cuisines, Chinese, Japanese, Korean, Thai, Vietnamese, so on and so forth, right? Or they think of pasta and Italy, and we don't have to go into the Marco Polo thing, but they eat a lot of noodles in Central Asia. And I don't think that, you know, many people know about these cuisines and know about the centrality of these noodle cultures. And you have noodle recipes in the book, and there was one I was particularly interested in called Civet Oshi.
17: Civet Oshi.
9: I'm probably saying that wrong, but tell us about that one.
17: I probably am too, but you know.
9: Yeah.
17: We'll keep it between the two of us.
9: Yeah,
17: Civet Oshi is one of my favorite dishes, I think maybe ever. But sure. I think one of the best things about this dish, though, is it's so visually striking. The noodles are like this intense emerald green. Mm. They are infused with dill. Like, you know, you just go to a pasta, you know, the pasta aisle or an Italian restaurant, any sort of green noodle you see in the U.S. is from spinach. Maybe, I don't know, spirulina. But these are dill noodles, and dill was an herb that ended up in Central Asia from Iran, from the sort of fertile crescent, and it made its way over to Central Asia. And then, by the way, it just kind of stopped. So you have some dill in northern Thailand in some of the Thai cuisine, but it kind of doesn't go any further, which I'm personally interested
9: dill,
17: by
9: dill
17: that.
9: Dill is like this mystery herb that just shows up in places, and I don't entirely know why, but I'm sure it's from ancient trade, but... Yeah, like there's like this one very popular dish in Vietnam that is fried fish, like in turmeric, and with like a ton of dill on top. And
17: okay,
9: like,
17: that is like, definitely because of trade. Turmeric and dill in Vietnamese food is that's
9: yeah.
17: Spectac-
9: but I'm like, how'd that get there? That's amazing. But also like when I think of dill, I often think of like Scandinavia. Yeah. You know, like very, very different part of the world. But anyway, tell us about dill and this town in Uzbekistan.
17: Civet Oshi is from a western part of Uzbekistan, and that is out towards the Aral Sea, the now nearly dried up Aral Sea, this town called Khiva, K-H-I-V-A, which I was just talking to someone who's like, oh, I've traveled all over Uzbekistan, but I never made it to Khiva. And a lot of people don't make it to Khiva because it's actually quite far west. And out in Khiva, that's where you find Civet Oshi. This is the only place in Uzbekistan that you find this dish. You try to go find it in Samarkand, you'll fail. Bukhara, fail. Tashkent, fail. You can only find this in Khiva. And I asked over and over, I asked so many people, I'm like, where did this come from? Why in Khiva do you have these dill noodles? And they were like, it's just an old dish. We've always had this. I'm like, that is not helping me.
9: It's nowhere else.
17: Whatever. It's nowhere else. The closest you get, and this is like really kills me, and like in the best way, is in Xi'an, in modern day Xi'an in China, there is a green noodle dish. It's green from spinach, and spinach made its way into China and across Central Asia during the Tang Dynasty and the Silk Roads as well. Came from Iran, went in. It actually came via Nepal. So some of these Silk Roads like snaked into the mountains as well. But back during the Tang Dynasty, apparently the Tang courtiers were making green noodles with pagoda leaves, some specialty like fancy pants tree found inside the palaces. And the hoi polloi of Tang China wanted to eat green noodles. So they started making these spinach noodles to approximate what the courtiers were doing. And I mean,
9: interesting.
17: It's not dill, but like, I feel like in my mind, there's got to be some connection. Why? Because Xi'an was the sort of either terminus or starting point of the Silk Roads when they were at one of their like great trading periods of strength. And all the trade routes sort of passed through Khiva. So in my brain, I'm like, I feel like maybe we'll never, ever know this, but the fact that there are only these two places that you can find these gorgeous green noodles in this whole swath of, you know, Central and into East Asia Maybe they're connected, maybe they're not, but whatever, they're both delicious. Yeah. And, you know, like, who cares? The Xi'an noodles are usually topped with the, like, that lovely stir-fried egg and tomato. Mm-hmm. And the Shivit Oshi that you'll find in Kiva, and then the one that you find in my book as well, is topped with this, like, sort of beautiful carrot and potato and paprika, sort of almost like a tomato stew, like a goulash.
9: And with beef, right?
17: And with beef. Traditionally, Central Asian nations and cuisines have been really lamb heavy, but apparently since the dissolution of the Soviet Union, there's been a lot of beef. And I imagine, frankly, that has to do with a lot of trade deals as well. I don't know where the beef's coming from, but there's a lot of beef there.
9: Yeah. Because it's not really a grassy plain.
17: No, it's not. And I was quite surprised.
9: I love the idea of like infusing the dill into the noodles though.
17: And
9: like,
17: it's so fun
9: that,
17: too.
9: That flavor is so like intense, but like cool and interesting. I love it.
17: It's cool and interesting and it diffuses, you know? It's the subtle dill flavor that infuses the noodles that then like just sort of gets swept up in this like paprika-y, tomato-y beef stew on top. It's so good. And it's just fun.
9: I love it. Okay, so I love that we've talked about Central Asian noodles. There's another sort of whole category of food here that is so important. It's the sweets, right? And like your family's from Iran and like the tradition of Iranian sweets. But it's a little bit of a different culture, right? Than like we have in the U.S. particularly. Like it's more small cookies and like syrupy, intense confections than pastries and big slices of cake or you know... they're kind of like more compact, intensely flavored things, lots of nuts and flowers and stuff. But you have a recipe in your book for an almond bundt cake that you had in your family.
17: I do.
9: Tell us about that and why it's in the book.
17: So, I mean, everything you're saying there about the sweets tradition is one of the reasons I'm not a massive fan of Iranian sweets that I grew up having as a child. I find I don't have a massive sweet tooth, and I found those

0: I take Annie on a cake that my mother made for almost every single party we had when I was growing up as a child. You know, we were sort of part and parcel of this lovely little Iranian American expatriate community in suburban Detroit. And my mom didn't speak a lick of Farsi or of Turkish. And back then, like, there were no, you know, obviously there's no Google, but there were also no Iranian cookbooks out. Like, they just didn't exist. So she didn't really know how to make Iranian desserts, and she would try it. I remember, like, family friends would taste it, and my dad would taste it and be like, this is good soup, but something is missing. And she's like, well, you know, what am I supposed to do? Like, what do I do here? So what she did is she called upon her heritage, and she is, like I said, I think at the start of this talk, she's born and raised Michigander, but with a an English and Germanic heritage. So she went to the grocery store, bought some like tin of pre-made almond, sugary almond filling, and she probably like used Crisco in this cake too, who knows? But she made an almond flavored bundt cake, really drawing on that old Germanic like bundt tradition that is still so popular and beloved in America and certainly in the Midwest, to make a bundt cake that sort of had that almondy flavor, like these sort of chewy almond macaroons that you would get in Persian desserts. And everyone loved it because they also were like, okay, this has the right flavor, but she's not messing with something that is ours and doing it sort of not right, you know, which people still don't like to this day. So she was like, well, I'm making my own and I'm going to make sure that I make something not only that is extremely delicious, but that satisfies both my knowledge as an American baker, but also satisfies the taste buds of all my guests. And makes them feel comfortable as if they're eating something familiar, but they're not at all.
1: Yeah, and I love that. I love how the book kind of comes full circle, even though it's, you know, the story of the book is about this place that's very far away from the US, far away from Michigan, but you bring it back home to where you came from. So that's such a beautiful metaphor for how this story sort of evolved. Thank you so much, Anna. It's been so fun talking with you.
0: Thank you so much, Francis. This has been a great chat.
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2: 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I'm Francis Lam, and this is the show for curious cooks and eaters. So I need to introduce our final guest today, first with a whole bunch of disclaimers. The first is the company I work for is publishing her book. And the second is that I totally recuse myself from that whole bookmaking process because she's my little cousin. So while I first knew her as Baby Cassie, fans know her as a contestant on the Gordon Ramsay show Next Level Chef, and 4 million TikTokers know her as their first bite bestie, the bad b***in' kitsch, Cassie Young. Her first cookbook is in fact called Bad B***in' the Kitsch, but it was for me such a sweet and fun read to see so many recipes from our family brought to life with Cassie's incredibly extra style.
6: So, hey, Cassie, I am so glad to see you.
7: Hi, Francis.
6: Okay, this is going to sound weird, but the audience will understand.

0: understand it quickly. I remember the first time I met your mom. And we were super excited because Uncle Carlos got married and we were so excited to welcome a new person to the family. So I remember she comes over and right away she was like immediately my favorite auntie because she was obviously the best cook in our entire family.
1: Yeah, and she would love to hear that. Absolutely.
0: Well, you know, and play this to her later, but
1: yeah.
0: And like this is like before you were born, but I remember we'd have parties at our house and like when your parents would show up early, I knew it was because, oh my God, that means Aunt Betty's going to do the cooking. Like, it is on. Like, I was so psyched. So when I saw you on TV say, well, yeah, my mom taught me how to cook, but now I'm a better cook than her. I was like, okay, okay.
1: A little bit of friendly competition there, you know.
0: I love it. But so tell me, when did you realize you love being in the kitchen? I don't think I ever actually knew that you loved cooking until I started watching you cook along with like your 79 million fans.
1: I think it was a slow development for me as well. When I was younger, since my mom was always cooking, I wanted to be really involved. Like I was a super curious kid. I remember it really started off more as a passion for baking. I think as all kids are, we're super intrigued by like cookies and all of those things. And so there was one time that my mom had a bread maker. And I remember this pivotal moment because it was something that like patience was never my virtue. And it's not really one of my mom's virtues either, which is why we only made bread in this bread maker one time. And I remember just having to wait all day for this bread. It took all day, but getting to see the end result of this long process was so exciting to me as a kid. And it was the first time that I really feel like I had to practice patience. Like there's nothing I could do to work around it. And it's so funny because I think that was one of the moments that I was like, I love being in the kitchen. But then that was my mom's moment of like, okay, we're never doing this again because it's taking all day. But as I got older, I really started to realize my love for cooking. I think when I went to school, and I was no longer like living with my parents. And it was the first time that I really realized how much I missed my mom's home cooking. I definitely took it for granted, you know, when I was younger and in the house and she was cooking every single meal. And at first when I was at school, I was like, oh yeah, the pizza's great and all the junk food is great. And then a few months in, I'm like, I really miss my mom's cooking. So that's when I started to experiment in the kitchen more. And I started realizing how much more and more I loved it. And then I moved away from home to California when I really couldn't just go visit as easily for home cooking. That's when I really stepped it up and started playing around more. That grew into COVID, and obviously COVID was a big time for everyone in the kitchen. And then as that went on, like right after COVID is when I really started my content journey. And I just started documenting me cooking all my meals for myself. So it never started off as I'm going to be a chef or I'm going to show people how to cook. It was more so I'm just showing people what I'm making and what I like to do. I may not do it the right way. I may not do it the way other people do, but this is how I do it. And I was just having fun in the kitchen. And luckily for me, it caught on.
0: Yeah. I actually remember being at your parents' house for Thanksgiving and you weren't there. I forget where you were. And I was, you know, asking your mom, well, how's Cassie doing? And she's like, oh, she's good. You know, she started doing like these like food videos on the internet. I was like, oh, okay, that's cool. She's like, yeah, she started like 3 weeks ago. Give her follows. She could use more follows. I'm like, okay, sure. And I look you up and I'm like, wait, she started 3 weeks ago? She has 20,000 followers. And then like 15 minutes later, it was like 100,000 followers. I was like, oh my God, this is like a small city worth of people now. So actually with that, maybe let's start and talk about some of your recipes. And one I think is probably near and dear to your heart, your 30-minute beef and broccoli.
1: Yes, this recipe is always going to be one of my personal favorites just because it's one of the recipes that I first went extremely viral for. I think I posted it at like 9 p.m. one night after I had just woken up from a nap. And again, wasn't thinking, I'm going to post this recipe, this formal recipe. It was like waking up from a nap. I really need to just make something quick. And this is one of those things I'm just going to whip up. I posted the video and I remember waking up the next morning and it had already been, I think, at like 3 million views. It was really insane. And now I think it's collected up to, I want to say 20 million, maybe plus. But it's It's still one of my favorite recipes to cook on the regular just because it's so easy. And I think why it was so popular was because it's something that people order often at Chinese restaurants, and they never knew how easy it is to make it at home. So being able to teach people that was really exciting for me.
0: So actually, this is a recipe that I know how to make, actually more the restaurant version than the home version of. And in a restaurant, you like flash fry the beef before you like actually stir fry it, and then you like flash blanch the broccoli, and you always have a big giant pot of water going, and you always have like a wok that's just for flash frying before you actually cook, da, da, da, da. It's not how you do it at home. So how do you do it and still keep it to just 30 minutes?
1: So for me, I do it the way my mom always taught me. Marinate the beef, which it's always with cornstarch and baking soda. That's always been my mom's secret to really velvet the beef. Very quick marinade, and I do this for most of my proteins. And then I cook the beef first, remove the beef, which is something my mom has always done. And then I will steam the broccoli first in a little bit of the aromatics, add a little Shaoxing wine. I have a sauce that'll reduce down with the broccoli, add the beef back in, and that's it. And then, of course, you got the rice cooker going on the side. But it really is like, I feel like 30 minutes is generous. I think you can get it done in like 25. I feel like I've done 20 minutes even before. Just such a super easy weeknight meal, and I just never really get sick of it.
0: What's the seasoning? So I know you marinate the beef in cornstarch and baking soda, and that helps really tenderize the beef. But like, what do you use to like season the beef and the
1: The
0: sauce?
1: beef is simple, really just soy sauce, grated garlic, ginger, and then the cornstarch and baking soda. The sauce is really the secret to it, and it starts with just some kind of broth. I usually use chicken broth because that's just what I always have on hand, but beef broth, of course, some more soy sauce, a little sesame oil, brown sugar that helps really caramelize the beef as well,
0: Delicious.
1: oyster sauce, a little bit more garlic and ginger. And I believe that's it. But
0: Boom.
1: it's such a simple recipe, and it's always things that I have on hand. So I think it's a lot less than what people think.
0: That with a big bowl of rice.
1: Yes, of course. Yeah.
0: I want to talk about another, like moving to another chapter. Okay, so I've always wanted to go to Singapore with your family because that's where your mom grew up, and I've never been. And Singapore is obviously one of the great eating places of the world. I mean, Singaporean food is so good. Like the chili crab is like
1: Ugh,
0: amazing, you know,
1: one of my
0: whatever.
1: favorites.
0: But is there a dish that you like super extra love?
1: Hainanese chicken rice is always going to be one of my favorite dishes. I remember the first time I ever had it. It was life-changing. And you think it's just chicken and rice. Like, how special can it be?
0: And
1: But
0: like
1: there
0: boiled
1: really
0: chicken.
1: is. Yes, it's poached chicken, and it doesn't look aesthetically pleasing by any means. And I think anytime someone sees chicken that's been poached, they're like, there's no seasoning. It
0: It
1: looks
0: looks
1: kind of like
0: it just
1: just
0: looks bland.
1: bleh. But it just is so special. I think what I love about the dish is nothing at all goes to waste. The broth that the chicken is slow poached in is also served on the side. Asian culture, you already know, having broth with every meal is just. That's how I grew up. Like I don't drink the cold drinks with food. I need a hot broth to go with everything. So it just
0: Oh
1: complements
0: my
1: the
0: God, you're so
1: chicken.
0: Chinese.
1: It's so Chinese. It's so Cantonese, you know? But yes, the broth just complements the chicken so well. And then the rice is infused with some of the chicken fat, some more ginger and garlic, and then served on top of everything is also like a scallion ginger sauce, which I love. A little bit of sweet chili sauce as well. I feel like every culture has their own version of chicken and rice. This is probably one of the most simple ones, but it's so comforting.
0: But then it has like so much spark of flavor when you have like that ginger scallion sauce and like a vinegary chili sauce too. Like every bite can be different if you want it to be. Like, what am I gonna do
1: Yeah.
0: now? It's great. I love it.
1: Everyone has their own little way of eating chicken rice. So you also get some cucumbers on the side, which just adds a really nice fresh brightness, a little cilantro as well. And that is just to your point, like every bite is a little bit different.
0: Yeah, you chicken rice your own way. You
1: Yeah,
0: do
1: chicken
0: you.
1: rice how you want to,
0: Can
1: always.
0: I tell you another recipe I was really excited to see in the book? Because, you know, I'm a lot older than you. We didn't actually grow up like hanging out together and certainly not in the kitchen, right? So it was so fun for me to see these recipes in your book that like kind of told me a story about, you know, part of my own family. And your air fryer toss you like the sweet, savory Chinese roast pork strips you see hanging in the window in Chinatown restaurants. Like I totally remember this whole like hubbub in my family when your dad started making that. Like, I remember him actually bringing over an old, like, before they were even called air fryers, but it's basically what we would call an air fryer today. Like, it was portable. He brought it over to our house, and he made this tossu, and we're like, ooh. Like, first of all, like, ooh, Uncle Carlos has moves now.
1: Yeah.
0: But we were like, wow, this is really delicious. I didn't know you can make this at home. And now to see a recipe for it, I'm like, holy cow, like, that's amazing. Well, why don't you actually tell us how to make it, and then I can live in my own nostalgia in my own corner of the room.
1: No, right, I'm laughing. I'm laughing because it really is like my dad does not cook at all. Like, he does not like to cook. He doesn't want to do it. But for whatever reason, he's had this passion of making char siu, which I'm not mad at because he did get really good at it. And to your point, this was a time where air fryers weren't a thing. So he used this like glass chamber, I think is what you're talking about, that was portable.
0: I totally
1: and he would
0: remember.
1: Just like, he would like plug it in above our washing machine. And this is where he would just like air fry some char siu. It was so random. but this is, I feel like, one of the more exciting recipes in my book, because again, it's something that I don't think people will realize they're going to be able to make at home. It's such a classic when you go to these takeout restaurants. And I have those memories of having a big styrofoam box with the rice and the char siu and the sauce on the side. But it really is just all in this special glaze. So there is kind of this red fermented bean curd, which gives it its flavor as well as its color. The char siu has like that signature red color. Some people use food coloring in theirs. I kind of have that option in my cookbook if you want to go for the super aesthetic route, but it really is just so flavorful. Also with the cut of meat, I like to use pork butt. There's different cuts of pork that you can use for it too, but it's also glazed with some honey, and then the marinade that's used with it. There's Chinese five spice, which is probably one of the most distinct flavors. I think a lot of people are maybe unaware of what that tastes like until they smell it. And they're like, oh, that's actually in some of my favorite dishes.
0: Yeah,
1: but the marinade is quite simple, you know, and that honey creates this really nice charred crisp around the surface. But then the inside is so tender. And then char siu can be eaten with anything. Like, char siu was always one of my favorite things. I'm pretty sure my dad became so passionate about it because like that's one of the things that he really likes to eat. And I think the air fryer makes things so simple these days. And again, it's just one of those recipes I don't think people know they can just have it at home.
0: It's kind of like the do anything protein, right? It's delicious on its own with rice. Or like you chop it up and that's the protein in your fried rice, or that could be the protein in your fried noodles, or like cut it up and then you start it in the pan, get it hot, and then you scramble some eggs into it, and like that's its own dish.
1: Yeah.
0: Actually, since we're talking about eggs, I'm going to ask you about one more.
1: Oh, yeah.
0: Years ago, I wrote this article about how Chinese stir-fried tomatoes and eggs is like the ultimate quick comfort food for like every Chinese family. And like, it's almost so ubiquitous that like everyone knows how to make it. So no one has a written recipe for it. And I happen to not know how to make it. And I was so frustrated because I couldn't find any written recipes for it. And since then I've like seen many more and I love how they're all so different. And I was reading yours and it's totally different from how I make mine. So how do you make yours?
1: I start off with making the tomato jam. I know some people cook their eggs separate and then make the tomato jam, but I'm kind of just all about the ease. So I like to start frying off some green onions and some garlic first, and then I'll slice down some Roma tomatoes, which my mom growing up always had in the fridge. So this, to your point, became the meal that like, oh, we don't have any groceries, we're having tomato egg for dinner. Again, there were times where I was taking it for granted, like, ugh, this again. But then this became one of those meals that I really, really missed when I was out of the house.
0: Sure,
1: anyways,
0: yeah, totally.
1: You fry these tomatoes down, you add a little sesame oil and oyster sauce, a little bit of soy sauce. I'm a white pepper fiend. Like, I love white pepper. I think it's kind of a love or hate thing, but growing up, I was white pepper in everything.
0: I love white pepper,
1: It makes me sneeze a lot, but I'm like, throw more in there. Doesn't even matter.
0: For sure, yeah.
1: But the tomatoes slow cook down into this really luxurious sauce. And then for me, again, this may either be out of efficiency or laziness or a little bit of both, because I do think that they go hand in hand. But I really just push my tomatoes to the side. They're not going to be runny or anything, but they're going to be really nice and jammy. I cook and scramble my eggs on the side of the pan. And then once they're about like 80% cooked through, that's when I mix everything in. And then I just go ahead and add a little bit more of that green onion razzle dazzle, and it's already a complete meal. It's so simple. And again, I think a lot of cultures do have their own version of like tomatoes and egg. It's kind of like the Chinese version of shakshuka, if you will. And this is something you could definitely pull together in no time.
0: Well, Cassie, it has been so fun talking with you. I am so happy to read this book. Congratulations to you, and I'll see you Thanksgiving if
1: Thank
0: I
1: you
0: get
1: so
0: invited.
1: much. See you at Thanksgiving.
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7: 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I'm Alzo Slade.
8: And I'm Peter Sagal. The tech bros seem to be running the world. They have all the money, they're regulars at the White House, they fund all the campaigns. But there's a reason they're installing survival bunkers built for one. We'll ask what they can't buy. Plus, the great David Byrne joins us to talk at our heads. And Alzo Slade finds out I ate the lunch he left in the break room fridge.
7: You will go down in history as a total dirtbag.
8: We'll ask who really got a little judgy on our quiz coming up right after this hour's news.
9: Live from NPR News in Washington, I'm Janine Herbst. With a month to go to the midterm elections and control of Congress at stake, the economy is high on voters' minds. This as the labor market wobbled a bit last month as employers only added 29,000 jobs, well below forecasts of around 84,000 jobs expected to be created, and sending the unemployment rate slightly higher to 4.2%. For Black people, the unemployment rate is growing up to a full percentage point to 7% month over month, according to the Labor Department's monthly jobs report. White House Economic Advisor Kevin Hassett.
10: It's definitely a cause for concern, and it's something that we're studying very closely.
9: The unemployment rate for all other races tracked by the federal government, Asian, Hispanic, and white, fell during that time. With just weeks to go to the elections, President Trump is now on a campaign rally swing, including in traditional Republican stronghold states. Today, stopping in Ohio. Yesterday, he was in Alabama. And the Republican-controlled Georgia Election Board has asked the Justice Department to investigate and intervene in the state's election system, with voting set to begin October 13th. NPR's Frank Langfitt has more.
11: In the letter earlier this week, Georgia Election Board head James Mills said the state system is easily compromised and urged the Justice Department to pressure the Georgia Secretary of State to oversee installation of a software patch to eliminate security vulnerabilities. He also urged the DOJ to prohibit use of certain voting machines. The Secretary of State's office dismissed the demand. Quote, "People who are serious about election security don't inject chaos in the 11th hour," a spokesperson told Georgia Public Broadcasting. The call for federal intervention comes as polls show Georgia Democratic Senator John Ossoff well ahead of his opponent, Republican Representative Mike Collins. Frank Langfitt, NPR News.
9: Cornell University says an outside counsel will investigate the school's handling of a sex assault allegation against seven students in 2024. New York's Governor Kathy Hochul had been calling for an independent investigation. A county prosecutor reopened its investigation after the woman making the accusations filed a civil lawsuit. NPR's Jacqueline Diaz has more.
12: Trauma has a way of affecting someone's brain, behavior, and memory. There may be gaps and holes in an assault survivor's story to police, and that may be due in part to how officers question them. Dave Thompson is a certified forensic interviewer and a consultant who trains investigators in interrogation techniques.
13: Our memories don't work like a video recorder that we can just rewind, hit play, and remember from start to finish what happened.
12: Thompson says investigators handling these cases should be trained in trauma-informed policing so they can use that knowledge to help build trust, which has a big effect on an investigation. Jacqueline Diaz, NPR News.
9: You're listening to NPR News. In Spain, protests are taking place across the country a week after thousands took to the streets to demand urgent action by the government to address a national housing crisis. It all started with the eviction of an 87-year-old woman, but as NPR's Miguel Macias reports, that was just the spark.
14: Much has happened since the protests started a week ago, after 87-year-old María del Carmen Abascal was evicted from her rental apartment in Madrid. The government of Prime Minister Pedro Sánchez drafted two emergency housing decrees in a rush, negotiating with its coalition members. While all parties in Spain agree there is a national problem with the price of rental housing, they did not agree on a solution. On Friday, Sánchez's measures were voted down. In Congress, there's been plenty of finger-pointing and speculation that Sanchez might call snap elections for late November as he sees an opportunity to come from behind in the polls thanks to an energized left. On the streets, protesters continue to demand solutions now. Miguel Macias, NPR News, Seville, Spain.
9: Parts of Southern California are under dangerous, long-lasting heat wave, and the National Weather Service has issued heat warnings for several areas. That also has officials warning about the increased risk of fast-moving wildfires. Southern California Edison says thousands of customers are under consideration for power shutoffs to reduce the risk of electrical equipment sparking a fire. I'm Janine Herbst, NPR News in Washington.
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7: 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I'm your judge and scorekeeper, Alzo Slade. I'm so judgy, teenage girls ask me for advice. And here's your host at the Studebaker Theater at the Fine Arts Building in Chicago, Illinois, Peter Sagal.
17: Thank you, Alzo. Thank you, everybody. Thank you all so much. I'm not gonna shut you down because if I were in the audience, I'd be just as excited because we have such a great show for you. Later on, we are going to be talking
8: to David Byrne, the legendary musician and artist and founder of Talking Heads. In his honor, after tonight's show, we will be burning down the theater. But we want to talk to your head first, so give us a call. The number is 1-888-WAIT-WAIT. That's 1-888-924-8924. Let's welcome our first listener contestant. Hi, you're on Wait, Wait, Don't Tell Me.
18: Yes, hi.
8: Hi, who's this?
18: Lucy.
8: Lucy, where are you calling from, Lucy?
18: I'm calling from D.C., but I'm French from Luxembourg.
8: Oh, wait a minute. If you're French from Luxembourg, doesn't that mean you're Luxembourgian?
18: No, that means I'm an expat.
8: Oh, I see. And what do you do now that you're here in D.C.?
18: I work for a very big organization that aims to end poverty around the world.
8: Wow. That's pretty great. Any schedule for that? Because you've been waiting.
18: Well, we still want to have a job, right?
8: Yeah, exactly. Right. Do it, but slowly enough that you can, you know, get to retirement. I get that. That's a good strategy. It works for everybody. Lucy, it's great to have you. Let me introduce you to our panel today. First up, she's a comedian you can see most nights performing live somewhere in New York City. It's Rachel Koster.
19: Hi, Lucy.
20: Hi.
19: Thank you for your hard work.
8: Next, he's a comedian you can see at Punchline Houston, November 5th through the 7th, and Punchline Atlanta, November 20th to the 22nd. It's Alonzo Bowden.
21: Hello, Lucy.
18: Hello.
8: And making his debut on our panel today, he is a New York Times best-selling author whose pop culture commentary you can see on HBO, Hulu, and NBC. It is Rob Anderson.
22: Hey, Lucy.
18: Hi.
22: I like your capitalistic approach to poverty.
8: Well, Lucy, welcome to our show. You're going to play Who's Alzo this time. Alzo Slade right here is going to read you three quotations from this week's news. If you can correctly identify or explain two of them, you will win our prize. Any voice from our show you might choose for your voicemail. Are you ready to go?
18: Yes.
8: Okay, your first quote is from a woman on TikTok.
21: If you see a tech bro, run for your life.
8: So the tech bros may seem to be running the world right now, but it turns out they're having trouble finding what?
18: Oh, I'm going to need a hint.
8: Well, the person who said run for your life from Tech Bros was a woman.
18: Women.
8: Yes.
18: Women.
8: Dates.
18: Okay.
8: Girlfriends, dates, spouses, partners. According to a report in Wired magazine, it is becoming harder and harder for Tech Bros to find dates. Today's women are quick to reject them for no other reason than that they are the worst people on earth. The article says even their gigantic salaries are not enough to overcome sort of the tech bro stigma. Guys, just make up something about how you got all that money. No. I don't work for Anthropic. I embezzled it all from a children's hospital.
21: But I don't think it's easy for a tech bro to hide his job. That little vest gives it away.
8: Yeah, the puffy vest. One of these guys, this is true, that in order to seem more attractive and nicer to the women he meets, instead of saying he works in tech, he says he works in AI. Dude, no. That's like saying, oh, I'm not a murderer. I'm more of a serial killer.
21: But if he's an AI guy, does he really need a live woman? I mean, Isn't that what they're working on, robots to replace them? And
8: yeah, you may have a point.
21: Imagine being turned down by the robot you created. Even the robot's like, yeah,
19: I'm just
21: no.
8: Yeah.
21: No.
8: All right, here, Lucy, is your next quote. It is Missouri Senator Eric Schmidt in a hearing on Tuesday.
21: You will go down in history as a total dirtbag.
8: He was yelling at Jack Smith. That was the special counsel who had investigated whom?
18: Your president?
21: Oh, no. Wait a minute.
8: It may be literally true, but you chose to live here.
22: Yeah, so you live here, Lucy.
21: Exactly.
8: Don't you dare.
18: President Trump.
8: Yes, President Trump. At a televised Senate hearing, Senator Schmidt accused Jack Smith back in 2024 of going to Atlanta to engage
0: in a secret conspiracy against the president. The senator's proof? Texts about Smith going to an Atlanta Hawks basketball game on a certain date. Because who doesn't say, I'm going to take a secret flight to Atlanta to advance my evil conspiracy, and I'd also like to take in an NBA game while I'm there. Turns out that Senator Schmidt was confusing the Atlanta Hawks with the Iowa Hawkeyes. Jack Smith, on that date, was actually watching Caitlin Clark playing basketball 700 miles away. Nevertheless, Senator Schmidt said that couldn't be true. Because gotcha, dirtbag, there's no such thing as women's basketball. So everybody, I mean, this went viral. It was all over the place. Did you guys see it, Rob? Did you see it?
1: I saw a clip on TikTok, and I think a senator, I thought she was saying hot guys.
0: So wait a minute. So you were talking about the Senator Amy Klobuchar, who corrected Senator Schmidt and chimed in and said, no, I don't think he was seeing the Hawks in Atlanta. I think he was seeing the Hawkeyes. And you heard her
1: say... But the way she said hot guy, and everyone went, ah, oh, she got him. And I went, hot guys. But I was like on the same page, but on a completely different book.
0: Yeah.
21: At that time, wasn't Caitlin Clark in the Iowa Hawkeyes like, literally the most famous basketball player.
0: She was, in fact.
21: Like, it wasn't hard to look up a reason to be watching the Iowa Hawkeyes.
0: Yeah.
21: They had the greatest women's basketball player in the country at the time. It seems he would go to that game as opposed to the Atlanta Hawks, a team on which you couldn't name one player.
0: All right, Lucy, your last quote is from a woman responding to a debate that broke out this week on the internet about babysitting.
2: That's as good as stealing.
0: That was one of the many, many people who went online this week to say that babysitters should not be paid for the time when they're doing what?
18: Holding the baby because this is such a sweet thing to do.
0: That's so sentimental.
1: Aww.
0: No, that's not it. So the idea is for the babysitter that you're off the clock as soon as the lullaby ends.
18: Oh, as soon as the baby sleeps?
0: Yes, they believe, these people, that babysitters should not be paid or not be paid as much just for sitting around while the kids are asleep. This week, countless people went online to argue about this. How much should parents pay babysitters once the kids go to sleep? The idea is that the babysitter should not get paid for just sitting on the couch watching TV. What? That's the job. So remember, okay, babysitters, under this new rule, to make the most money, just keep the kids awake until the parents get home.
21: Actually,
0: by any means necessary.
21: That's what I was going to say. The babysitter, just feed that kid candy.
0: Yeah, exactly. Yeah.
2: Can you imagine the baby's nodding off and the babysitter like,
0: little slaps to the face. Nope.
21: I don't have kids, but I have a dog like now. Like I pay a dog sitter when I leave. And I know my dog sleeps 18, 19 hours a day.
0: Like, right.
21: I know after she feeds and walks him, he's done, but I wouldn't not pay her. Why wouldn't they just leave? Like, all right, kid, I'm off the clock. See you later.
0: Yeah, exactly. Also, how did Lucy do on our quiz?
2: Lucy did great. Perfect score, 3 out of 3.
0: Congratulations, Lucy. Thank you so much for playing, and take care.
18: Thank you.

0: I've got the...
1: Right now, panel, it is time for you to answer some questions about this week's news. Alonzo, question for you. Alonzo, more parents these days want their kids to have the same kind of experience as they had growing up, so they're taking their kids to playgrounds that are what?
2: Unsafe?
1: Exactly! Dangerous!
2: Yes. Toughen those kids up.
1: This culture of overprotectiveness and obsessions about safety, it's making our kids too soft. Do you realize there are playgrounds nowadays without one single piece of metal to burn your leg on when it's sunny out?
3: Terrible.
1: So parents are taking kids to playgrounds that are designed to be dangerous, like a real one called The Yard in New York City, which has features strewn about it like hammers, a big old empty water tank, and this is true, used wheelchairs for the kids to play with. They get the wheelchairs from the people who used the playground last year and have healed up.
4: Peter.
1: Yes.
4: That's just the projects.
3: You know, when the cop slide went viral, the one in Boston,
1: yeah,
3: and then they shut it down the next day? Like, that is pretty safe compared to what things used to be.
2: Yeah, a real slide is made of aluminum.
1: Exactly.
2: So when you slide down in the summer, you leave the skin on the slide.
1: Exactly. Helps the kids molt so they can grow faster. Yeah.

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7: 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From NPR and WBEZ Chicago, this is Wait, Wait, Don't Tell Me, the NPR News Quiz. I'm Alzo Slade. We're playing this week with Alonzo Bowden, Rachel Koster, and Rob Anderson. And here again is your host at the Studebaker Theater in Chicago, Illinois, Peter Sagal.
8: Thank you, Alzo.
0: Right now, it is time for the Wait, Wait, Don't Tell Me Bluff, the Listener Game. Call 1-888-WAIT-WAIT to play our game in the air. Hi, you are on Wait, Wait, Don't Tell Me.
9: Hi, this is Morgan Overhausen, calling in from New Haven, Connecticut.
0: Oh, I love New Haven. Spent many happy times there. What do you do there?
9: I currently am a small animal veterinarian here in downtown New Haven.
0: Oh, okay. How small?
9: Is there just your cats and dogs.
0: Your
9: not
0: cats and...
9: smaller than that.
0: Really?
9: Yeah.
0: Do you have like a minimum size?
9: Yeah.
0: I have to be larger than something?
9: Be big enough for us to at least hold.
7: I got this mosquito I need help
0: exactly.
7: with.
0: Well, welcome to the show, Morgan. You're going to play the game in which you must try to tell truth from fiction. Also, what is Morgan's topic?
7: Parking garages around the world.
0: Parking garages are everywhere, and although you may not know it right away, each one is unique as a snowflake. A boring, sad, concrete snowflake. This week, we read about an international parking garage that is shaking things up with an exciting new feature. Our panelists are going to tell you about it, pick the real one, and get the waiter of your choice in your voicemail. Are you ready to play?
9: Sure am.
0: Okay, first up, let's hear from Rachel Koster.
10: Business people in France have been arriving earlier to work than ever before since the implementation of new technology in a parking garage in Paris' La Défense financial district. As part of the parking garage's latest renovation, they got rid of all the stairs and added a bunch of fun slides. Employers at Société Générale remarked that their bankers have never shown up so early for work or with so much static electricity in their hair. The only downside, noted stylish businessman Pierre Lefroux, was that the slide gave him a wedgie. He did not let that stop him from sliding four times before work and sneaking in a couple rounds during his lunch break. Unlike normal garages where drivers try to park as close to the exit as possible, people have been arriving early and fighting for spots on the top floor so they can ride down the longest slide, which has the most turns. Brooks Brothers is even releasing a brand new wedgie-proof suit just for enjoyers of the slide. You might be wondering how people get back to their cars, and so is the parking garage company. Hope you like crawling.
0: A parking garage in Paris that replaced their stairs with slides to make exiting that much more fun. Your next parking parable comes from Rob Anderson.
8: In Lyon, finding a parking spot is no longer about availability. It's about alignment. Parking operator Stationnement Ron Lumiere has drawn national attention after converting its downtown garage into a feng shui model. When drivers arrive, they're greeted by a parking intuitive, an attendant who asks them to step out of the car for a reading. The attendant circles the vehicle slowly, sometimes resting a hand on the hood, sometimes simply standing in silence. The vehicle is then directed to one of the almost 1,500 visually identical spots that possess differing energies. Many people believe they drive a sedan, says senior parking intuitive Mathilde Caron. But the car knows. Sometimes it's carrying hatchback energy. It wants to open from the back, and it wants to be honest. The company says it made the switch after noticing that customers stayed longer in the paid-by-hour garage when their spot matched the car's personality. Some customers, however, point out that they stay longer because the vibe reading can take up to 2 hours.
0: A parking garage in Lyon, France, with feng shui experts who help you park your car according to its inner energies. And your last carport report comes from Alonzo Bowden.
11: Are they shooting a cheese commercial? That's the strangest car alarm I've ever heard. Well, if you're in Austria, that car alarm or cheese commercial is part of the latest craze, yodeling in a parking garage. A parking garage offers the same perks as the high mountains, says yodeling teacher Anna Marie Gucci. I mean, yeah, the views aren't the same and the smells are worse, but it works. And it's really catching on. Students from everywhere love the energy of group yodeling. Jamie Sohn from South Korea joined a class to experience the Austrian culture. Andrea Allen from Buffalo has newfound confidence thanks to yodeling, while her roommate is probably looking for a new roommate. Tom Button, a teacher from New York, says it's like group meditation. He likes walking deeper and deeper down in the parking lot, singing louder and louder, which sounds like a great way to practice yodeling or how to be the scariest murderer ever.
0: All right. So let's imagine you're driving around Europe and you go into a particular parking garage. Would it be, in real life, from Rachel, a parking garage in Paris, where slides instead of stairs to make getting out of the garage really fun. From Rob Anderson, a parking garage in Lyon, France, with feng shui experts to help you park your car in the appropriate energetic place. Or from Alonzo Bowden, a parking garage in Austria, which has become a home for yodelers to practice their mountainous art. Which of these is the real parking garage we found out about in the news?
9: This is a tricky one. I'd also love to park in any one of these three, but I think I'm going to have to go with B, the yodeling.
0: You're going to go with the story about the yodeling. Well, to bring you the correct answer, we spoke to an expert on the topic.
12: You know, yodeling gets a bad rap, but I think it would be a wonderful thing to hear in your local parking garage.
0: That was Alice Walla. She's a singer-songwriter and yodeling instructor at the Old Town School of Folk Music here in Chicago. Confirming that, yes, it's the parking garage in Austria where all the yodelers are congregating. Congratulations, Morgan. You got it right. You earned a point for Alonzo just for telling the truth. And you've won our prize, the voice of your choice on your voicemail. Congratulations.
9: Thank you so much.
0: Thank you so much for playing, Morgan. Take care.
13: My dad was born in Switzerland. That's where he learned his yodeling. That's where he found my mother, dear, his yodeling.
0: And now the game we call Not My Job. Back in the 1970s, David Byrne dropped out of art school, moved to New York, and started a band called Talking Heads. In the years since, he has won Grammys, an Oscar. He's been inducted into the Rock and Roll Hall of Fame. He won a special Tony Award for his Broadway show. He has created books and scores and theater pieces and artworks and a new immersive play that is being performed here in Chicago right now, all of which makes you wonder, what could he have accomplished if he had just gotten that art degree?
14: Wow.
0: David Byrne, welcome to Wait, Wait, Don't Tell Me.
14: Thank you.
15: So good to be in Chicago virtually.
0: It's great to have you here virtually, because in Chicago people can still see your play, your experience called Theater of the Mind. It's been running for months here with the Goodman Theater. I have been to it. I don't know if you'd even say seen it. I have experienced it. But I can't really explain adequately what it is. Can you?
15: I can try a little bit. Okay. As an audience member, you're given a new identity, and you go through with a group of 16 people, and you're friends, your acquaintances, your workmates with an actor, and you go through different rooms, and you experience kind of perceptual illusions and different things that make you doubt what you're seeing, what you're smelling, what you're tasting, what you're hearing.
0: Yeah, but you skipped, I think, an important detail, which is that actor you mentioned who leads you and the other members of your small group is named David.
15: Yeah, you left that out.
0: Do you ever sort of snuck into Chicago and just checked on it, come to see it yourself, gone through the experience?
15: Oh, lots of times. Yes. Yes. I've been a member of the audience.
0: And do people, I'm assuming, they must recognize you.
15: Well, maybe they do. Maybe they do. I don't know. I don't try not to pay attention to them.
0: you think you're in a group?
15: Yeah, because I'm...
0: Yeah, go ahead.
15: Because I'm trying to pay attention to, like, how's the actor doing?
0: Yeah.
15: Is the actor kind of... is the actor selling these ideas? Is the actor selling this part?
0: I'm just trying to imagine there's a group of, as you said, 16 people going through this thing over the course of about 90 minutes, and they're all, I'm just imagining, they're all standing there going, is that David Byrne?
15: No, that's another actor. Right?
0: Exactly. This must be part of the concept.
15: It's part of the show, yes. Yes,
0: exactly.
7: Well, I'm thinking of the actor when he sees you like...
0: Oh, boy.
15: Yes, who am I now?
0: Yeah, exactly. I was joking about it earlier, but when you quit art school to move to New York and pursue your own art and your music, did anybody give you grief? Remember, like, David, you can't quit school. You're going to get your degree.
15: No, quite the opposite. I showed a teacher there the stuff that I was doing, the artwork I was doing. He said, we don't teach that stuff here.
0: Really?
15: You should go to New York and try your luck.
0: Really?
15: That was good advice.
0: Apparently. Do you think that person was really impressed with you and felt you should put your work on the world, or was just trying to let you down gently?
15: Yes, it could have been either one.
0: Yeah, really good.
15: It could have been like, yeah, you're not going anywhere with this. You know, I'm not gonna say that.
0: No.
15: Yeah.
8: Even art professors know the degree is pointless.
0: Exactly. Speaking of advice, we heard a story that when you were starting Talking Heads, the band, starting to perform in downtown stages, CBGBs, Lou Reed himself gave you some fashion advice. Is that true?
15: Well, yeah. He looked at me and said, I had really hairy arms at that point. Really hairy. I mean, I've seen photos. Now they're not. I don't know where the hair went. But he said, you should never wear short sleeves.
8: Body shamed you.
0: Yeah. I guess that explains the suit when you think about it.
15: Yeah.
0: Your show American Utopia, which ended up on Broadway earning you a Tony, featured you and the other performers, including musicians, in gray suits, monochrome suits, and bare feet. Back when you were doing American Utopia, did you and your ensemble keep stepping on sharp objects?
15: Actually, we were really lucky.
0: Really?
15: Now, some of the band and dancers, performers said, no, I'm going to put on some little fake shoes.
0: Really?
15: Shoes
0: back in the...
15: Yeah, we had these little slippers.
0: Yeah.
15: That were, you know, colored according to their skin tone. And then I would go up and draw toes.
8: Ha ha ha!
0: Oh, you want to wear them, huh? Well, they got to look right here. Just stay still.
15: They got to look like you got bare feet.
0: I wanted to ask you about one more thing before we move to our game. It's famously, you are a bicyclist, a bicycle enthusiast, an advocate. And you ride all over New York City on your bicycle. Does anybody, like in a car ever or a truck, recognize you just as they're about to run you over and decide not to?
15: You mean does, the fact that they might recognize me, does that give me some protection?
0: Exactly. They're like, that son of a bitch, I'm going to go, it's David Byrne. Let him go.
15: Oh, no, you can't run over a famous guy. You'll be the guy that ran over a celebrity.
0: Yeah, you can't do that.
15: Known for that forever. No.
0: Well, I can't say, David, what a personal thrill it is for me to talk to you. And there are more thrills ahead because we have asked you here to play a game we're calling
7: Talking Heads Meet Walking Deads.
0: Right. That's right. We are going to ask you three questions about the Walking Dead or zombies. Answer two to three questions correctly. You'll win our prize for one of our listeners, the voice of anyone they might choose from our show. Also, who is David Byrne playing for?
7: James Miller of Orlando, Florida.
0: All right. You ready to go?
16: I'm ready.
0: All right. You may not have taken tests because, you didn't graduate. So.
16: That's right.
0: Might be new experience for you. Here's your first question. George A. Romero, of course, is the father of the modern zombie movie with his Night of the Living Dead and its sequels. Before he made his name with the brain-eating undead, what was his job? A, directing short films for Mr. Rogers' Neighborhood, B, performing as a street mime in Toronto, or C, he was a night watchman in a mortuary with a lot of time on his hands.
15: Oh, I'd be really tempted to say night watchman and a mortuary, but that's probably too good to be true.
0: Yeah.
15: So I think I have to go with number two.
0: You're going to go with performed as a street mime in Toronto. No, he actually directed short films for Mr. Rogers.
15: Oh, my God.
0: This is true. Before he made Night of the Living Dead, Mr. Romero made such films as How Light Bulbs Are Made and Mr. Rogers Gets a Tonsillectomy.
8: Two terrifying films.
0: Absolutely. Yes. There's two more chances. Although Night of the Living Dead, that early movie, made George Romero very famous, it did not make him rich.
15: Why?
0: Here are your choices. A, he lost his share of the profits on a bet he made in the 1969 Super Bowl. B, the distributor forgot to put that little Circle C copyright mark on the poster. Or C, he was successfully sued by the HG Bakery Company, makers of Living Bread.
15: I'm going to say the copyright thing, but...
0: You're right. That's what happened.
15: Well,
0: it turns out,
15: I got one.
0: If you don't put that little C mark on something, it's not copyrighted, so anybody from the moment it was released was able to show it for free. Okay, last question. If you get this right, you win. Since Night of the Living Dead, of course, created the genre, there have been countless zombie movies, including which of these? Which of these is real? A, Zombiever, about innocent campers attacked by undead beavers. B, Flight of the Living Dead, about zombies on a plane. Or C, Nudist Colony of the Dead, which is self-explanatory.
15: Which one is real? Which one is not real?
0: Which one is real?
15: Which one is real? The first one.
0: Yes, Zombiever is real, but as you probably guessed, all of them are real. Those are all zombie movies you can see if you're a completist. Also, how did David Byrne do on our quiz?
7: Well, he passed this test 2 out of

0: Take care. In just a minute, Alzo raids his granny's closet in our listener limerick challenge. Call 1-888-WAIT-WAIT to join us in the air. We'll be back in a minute with more of Wait Wait Don't Tell Me from NPR.
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11: 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From NPR and WBEZ Chicago, this is Wait, Wait, Don't Tell Me, the NPR News Quiz. I'm Alzo Slade. We're playing this week with Alonzo Bowden, Rob Anderson, and Rachel Koster. And here again is your host at the Studebaker Theater in Chicago, Illinois, Peter Sagal.
0: Thank you, Alzo. Thank you so much. Thanks, everybody. In just a minute, Alzo reads us his journal. It turns out it's just full of limericks. It's our listener limerick challenge. If you'd like to play, give us a call at 1-888-WAIT-WAIT. That's 1-888-924-8924. Right now, panel, it is time for more questions for you from the week's news. Alonzo, Tombstone Pizza announced they're releasing a special October frozen pizza. It's pizza that's topped with pepperoni and what?
12: It's pizza. It's a new pizza topping they're adding?
0: Well, it's a topping that comes with this. It's a special Halloween themed pizza.
12: Candy corn?
0: Yes!
13: Whoa.
0: You know what's funny? When I said Halloween and you went right to candy corn, all of a sudden I felt so terrible for what your childhood must have been like. If I say Halloween and you think of candy and that's the candy that came to your mind, Alonzo.
12: No, because that's the candy that's always in the news.
0: It is?
12: Every Halloween, there's a controversy over candy corn. Is it good? Is it bad? What does it taste like? It has nothing to do with corn, this or that. Peter, it may not appear so, but I'm a bit of a news nerd, Peter, believe it or not.
0: Okay.
12: After 100 episodes, I thought you might pick up on
0: that. I think, well...
13: So it melts, I guess.
0: Well, here's the thing. So you get the pizza. It comes with the pizza, with the pepperoni on it, and a little packet of candy corn. So presumably the idea is you bake the pizza, you take it out, you sprinkle the candy corn on it in the manner of...
14: Parmesan. Fresh,
0: exactly, or red pepper, except it's candy corn.
13: Have these people eaten food before? That's not going to work.
11: You don't sprinkle candy corn. Those things are heavy.
13: Yeah.
11: It's more of a placement.
0: Yeah, the tweezers, that's what they do in the fine restaurants.
14: I am not discerning about pizza at all. You could put anything on that. It could be cold, moldy, just kind of scrape off a little piece, and it's still good to me. The candy corn.

0: sounds amazing.
1: Girl, you are crazy.
0: If I could dunk, I don't care.
1: Am I going to get sick to do next year? Just curious.
0: It gives it an extra...
2: Yeah, Rachel's like, it's not moldy. It's just an adorable little fur coat on my pizza. Rachel, this week we heard about a new concept called attention infidelity. It's when people in a relationship neglect their partners and instead spend all their time with what?
0: Their phone.
2: Exactly right.
0: Oh, it makes me sick to think of. I'm sorry to hear that.
2: There was a pregnant pause there. I was expecting to get some kind of confession.
0: No, I don't have a boyfriend to ignore. But if I did, I wouldn't, because what a gift to share your life with someone else, I imagine.
2: Hypothetically.
0: Time spent in real life is time that matters, and time spent on your phone is time watching fruits cheat on each other because of AI. I was watching someone ignore their loved one on the bus while I was on my way here, and I was thinking about how sad it made me. But that's not interesting to talk about, so I'm sorry I brought it up.
3: I think, can I bring up a somewhat related question?
2: You may.
3: Why are we still calling them phones?
2: That's a good question.
3: It's like the least use, you know, I saw this whole thing about the new Apple folding phone or whatever. People like, $2,000 for a phone? I'm like, no, $2,000 for a computer that folds up and fits in your pocket.
2: Right.
3: Like, they're not phones anymore.
2: Well, if you call them something else, what would it be, and how could you convince people to use that term?
0: My life. My precious.
3: See, Peter, you're trying to slip me into that tech bro role, yeah, so I'll never get a date again. Yeah. I'm on to you, Peter.
4: We got a vest fitted for you back in the
5: day. You're only looking for attention. You only notice it because I'm never. You're only looking for attention.
2: Coming up, it's Lightning Fill in the Blank, but first it's the game where you have to listen for the rhyme. If you'd like to play on air, call or leave a message at 1-888-WAIT-WAIT. That's 1-888-924-8924. You can see us most weeks right here at the Studebaker Theater in downtown Chicago, or you can join us on the road. 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For tickets and information to all our live events, go to nprpresents.org. 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
6: Hi, this is Rachel Simonson from Billings, Montana.
2: Billings, Montana, a beautiful place. What do you do there?
6: I am a charitable giving specialist at a senior living community.
2: Wow. So you work at a senior living community where seniors live?
6: And
2: your job is to go around and talk with the residents about exactly how they should screw their children by giving their money away.
6: Or, as I like to say, they can disinherit the IRS and make sure that the people who run out of money always have a home with us.
2: Oh.
4: Did she say disinherit the IRS?
2: Yeah, I think what you mean is the money that you give to charity, you don't have to pay taxes on or an estate tax or anything
6: Correct.
2: Like that. It's not like the IRS offended you and you're cutting them out of the will. Welcome to the show, Rachel. You, of course, are going to play our Listener Limerick Challenge, which means that Alzo Slade right here is going to perform for you 3 news-related limericks with the last word or phrase missing from each. If you can fill in that last word or phrase correctly, and 2 of the limericks will be a winner. Ready to go?
6: I am.
2: Here's your first limerick.
4: I'm approaching each morsel with dread. Eat it plain or enhance it with spread. At this overblown price, I must savor each slice. $60 for a plain loaf of...
6: bread.
2: Right. The bakery Rye in New York City is going viral for their $60 loaf of... wait for it. Rye bread. And it's not even party-sized or... covered in gold leaf. For $60, a loaf of bread better have a $50 bill stuffed inside. Wow, have you tasted the rye? No, we bought it as an investment.
0: Can you write it off on your taxes?
2: Maybe, I don't know. Well, we have an expert. Can you write off a $60 loaf of bread on your taxes?
6: Probably not.
2: Okay.
1: When I first heard about this, I thought it was a front for the mob, because a lot of those businesses pop up in New York. I'm not going to name them because they'll kill me. Christides. But they also, at this rye place, they slice them and then they put wet toppings on them and they sit all day. So they're pre-decorated, and you get a wet piece of... Have you seen this? Have you been
0: here? Have you ever been to Denmark? That's, like, that, typical.
1: That yeah. answers that.
2: Yeah, it really does. All right, here is your next limerick.
4: I've got a wild storm that's internal. When I write it down, it's less infernal. But it makes me feel bleak, and someone might peek. So it's time I stop keeping a...
6: journal.
2: Yes. A cultural reporter at the Washington Post says journaling might be actually bad for you, which is surprising because it's long been recommended by the wellness industry and the people who like to sit with a hardcover notebook in the middle of a coffee shop and see if anyone notices them. Now, this writer explained, of course, keeping a journal, you tend to write things down. It's been hard times, so keeping a journal will just remind you of the darkest periods of your life. But the real danger, she says, is that people might read them.
1: Hold on. Don't we keep journals so they can be read by somebody?
2: Really?
1: Like, when I was a kid, I was writing things down so my mom could find it. I was like, she would ground me, and I'm like, that
2: Really?
1: She'll pay for this. Yeah, and then I'd leave it somewhere where she could find it. No, isn't it just to, like, kind of get attention?
2: So anyway, this woman thinks maybe you shouldn't keep a journal. Here's your last limerick.
4: Their garments so flowy, they might drown. It's a new trend with which I'm not quite down. They are giving street cred to what mom wore to bed. They are all heading out in a...
6: nightgown.
2: Yes, nightgown. They're back. Old-timey nightgowns with, you know, the high lacy neck and the long itchy sleeves are apparently this year's new little black dress. It's an outfit that says to the world, you boy, buy me the biggest goose you can find at the market.
1: The kids yearn to bed rot.
2: I'm sorry, we can't.
0: I think
2: it's because
0: no one wants to shave their legs. Everyone wants to be bloated, which feels good.
1: I support that, yeah.
0: If you're bloated, you've got to let it out. And you should always be ready to go to bed.
2: Right.
4: You're in the club, and it's like, well, I'm sleepy.
0: Knock out.
2: Also, how did Rachel do in our quiz?
4: She did great. 3 out of 3, perfect score.
2: Congratulations.
6: Thank you.
2: Thank you so much for playing, Rachel. Take care.
6: You too. Thanks so much.
2: It is now time for our final game, Lightning Fill in the Blank. Each of our players will have 60 seconds in which to answer as many fill in the blank questions as they can. Each correct answer now worth 2 points. Alzo, can you give us the scores?
4: Of course. Rob and Rachel each have 2, and Alonzo is blazing in the lead with 4.
2: Oh my gosh, how did that happen? Okay, well, that means Rob and Rachel are tied for second. Rachel, I'm going to arbitrarily pick you to go first. Here we go. The clock will start when you begin your first question, fill in the blank. This week, health officials said that October is the best month to get the blank shot.
0: COVID. Flu.
2: I'll give it to you. This week, a new report shows that Democrats account for the majority of mail-in blank requests.
0: Voting.
2: Right. This week, police in Latvia were called in to break up a fight between blank and blank.
0: Bad guys and the good guys.
2: No, between a badger and a hedgehog. After multiple reports of injuries, Six Flags announced they were permanently closing their X2 blank.
0: It's a roller coaster.
2: It is, yes. On Monday, middle-aged basketball star blank made his first appearance as a Philadelphia 76er.
0: I don't know. Oh, my God. You're giving me the worst ones ever.
2: LeBron James. This week, a man who crashed his car into the front of a Texas grocery store explained that he did it because blank.
0: Because he was late to become a black belt.
2: No. He crashed it through the front of a grocery store because he really needed to use the bathroom.
0: I've been there.
2: The man was panicked when he got to the store at 4:30 a.m. and found out it was closed, so he did what any of us in that situation would do. He got back in the car, hit the gas, and crashed right through the front windows, ending up a really good distance down one aisle toward the back of the grocery store because, you know, if you're going to smash your car through a window to get to the bathroom, why not drive the whole way?
0: I had E. coli for a summer, and I had thoughts like this every single day. There was not a building that I would not find a way into to use the bathroom when it happened.
1: How many times have you had E. coli?
0: Shut up. Continuous, a month.
2: Yeah. You know tell me again about eating moldy pizzas.
0: They taste good. Oh, my God. You guys are so judgmental.
2: Also, how did Rachel do in our quiz?
0: She got, you don't have to say, actually.
4: She got 3 right for 6 more points, total of 8.
2: All right.
0: Okay. I'll take them.
2: All right. Rob, you ready to do this? You're up next.
1: I'm
2: fill
1: ready.
2: In the blank. This week, a group of 100 scientists released a report warning that blank temperatures were rising faster than predicted.
1: Sea level. Ocean.
2: Ocean temperatures, yes. On Monday, blank's Starship rocket reached orbit for the first time.
1: SpaceX.
2: Yes. This week, police in Fiji are suspecting an inside job after $10 million worth of cocaine stored in their evidence locker was blanked.
1: Stolen.
2: No, it was replaced by $30 worth of flour.
1: Of course.
2: Of course. On Thursday, online retail giant Blank unveiled a complete redesign of their Kindle e-readers.
1: Amazon.
2: Right. Following heavy rains that led to flooding this week, residents in a New Jersey town were shocked when they saw Blank going down the streets of their city.
1: The Zombievers.
2: No. Beware the Zombievers. No. A shark. After a nor'easter caused flooding across the East Coast, several people in a New Jersey town filmed a shark swimming through the town streets. It was even caught swimming up someone's driveway, which was scary, but it was even scarier when it got up to their front porch and was like, DoorDash. Also, how did Rob do in our quiz?
4: He and Rachel are best friends, tied up.
2: So how many, then, does Alonzo need to win?
4: Alonzo, 2 to tie, 3 to win.
3: Hey, that's
0: you
3: still
0: never
3: pressure.
0: Know.
3: That's still pressure.
2: It's still pressure. Here we go. This is for the game, Alonzo. Fill in the blank. On Wednesday, White House lawyers returned to court to defend Trump's global blanks.
3: Tariffs.
2: Right. Following a meeting with the White House, top tech executives signed a pledge to self-police blank development.
3: AI.
2: Right. This week, Chanel, Dior, and Louis Vuitton all held shows during Blank's Fashion Week.
3: Paris.
2: Right. After a judge approved their settlement with 12 states, the merger between Paramount and Blank was allowed to proceed.
3: Warner Brothers.
2: Warner Brothers is right. This week, a crane collapsed on a house in Florida while it was being used to blank.
3: This is Florida. It could be anything. I don't know, launch alligators?
2: No, while it was being used to remove another crane that had collapsed on the same house.
3: That fits. That
2: it really
3: fits.
2: Does. On Monday, the FDA warned of a blank outbreak tied to raw cheese.
3: E. coli?
2: E. coli,
3: I'm just gonna,
2: yes.
3: You know.
2: An E. coli outbreak.
3: Yeah, well, wow.
2: On Tuesday, fans of Backpack were thrilled when he was named the winner of Fat Blank Week.
3: Oh, Fat Bear Week.
2: Right. This week, the Guardian newspaper in England warned that that country is running dangerously low on blank.
3: England's running low on, I don't know, sausage?
2: No, England is running low on hunky guys. Organizers of the Mr. England campaign realized they had a problem this week when they noticed the pageant was only 13 days away and only 7 guys had signed up. Turns out, England only has 4 handsome men, and every single one of them is busy auditioning to be the next James Bond. Also, did Alonzo do well enough to win?
4: Alonzo kicked ass.
2: Yes.
4: He got 6 right for 12 more points, total of 16, and the win.
2: Congratulations.
3: Thank you.
2: Coming up, our panelists predict, how will the lonely tech bros rehabilitate their romantic image? 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Philip Goedeker writes our limericks, our public address announcer is Paul Friedman, our ops manager is Jasira Vardak. Thanks to the staff and crew at the Studebaker Theater, BJ Lederman composed our theme. Our program is produced by Jennifer Mills, Miles Nornblass, and Lillian King. Special thanks this week to Blythe Robertson, Gary Yeck, Janie Hoffman, and Dom Banyas. Peter Gwynn has a dog. Emma Choi is our vibe curator. Technical direction is from Lorna White. Our CFO is Colin Miller. Our production manager is Robert Newhouse. Our senior producer is Ian Chillog. And the executive producer, wait, Don't Tell Me, that's Mike Danforth. Now, panel, how will tech bros get their mojo back? Rachel Koster.
0: Who cares?
2: Rob Anderson.
1: They'll finally open up about their feelings on their Substack.
2: And Alonzo Bowden.
3: They're going to keep it in-house by ordering AI women from Amazon.
4: And if any of that happens, panel will ask you about it on Wait, Wait, Don't Tell Me.
2: Thank you, Alzo Slade. Thanks also to Rachel Koster, Alonzo Bowden. Thanks to Rob Anderson. Congrats on a great debut. Thanks to all of you here in the Studebaker Theater and everybody out there listening wherever you are. I'm Peter Sagal. We'll see you next week.

0: world is exactly as you left it, but with more rules, more distance, more death and indifference. The bullshit of risking disease waiting for someone to notice you at a bar. The bullshit of knowing that's a waste of time. The bullshit of wanting it anyway. The bullshit of steeling yourself against disappointment by expecting nothing, only to find yourself still disappointed when nothing is exactly what you receive. And then this, whatever this is.
1: I think I'm gonna pee.
0: Tomorrow's headache creeping in as you piss behind a tree. Same bullshit. Your bullshit. Followed by a bean burrito at 7-Eleven.
1: Same bullshit. Every day. Same bullshit. Every day. Nothing matters.

0: From PRX, this is the Moth Radio Hour. I'm your host, Jennifer Hickson. In this show, greetings from New Jersey, a state with attitude. Forget about it. I grew up in New Jersey and returned as an adult because there is so much to love. The trees, the beaches, the people. Out in the rest of America, there seems to be some negative views of New Jersey. Our knee-jerk reaction might be, we don't care what you think. But I want you to know, we are the Garden State, and so much more than the stereotypes. So many legends have been raised here, from Sarah Vaughan to Frank Sinatra to Kool & the Gang, Celia Cruz, Queen Latifah, Whitney, Meryl Streep, Peter Dinklage, Thomas Edison people, heck, even Albert Einstein spent 25 years here. And though you may associate her with New York City, technically speaking, the Statue of Liberty is in New Jersey waters, so we claim her as a Jersey girl, too. In this hour, we'll hear stories by people who've called this great state home. New Jersey is the most densely populated state in America, which means we have a lot of cars, which means there are a lot of places to fill up your tank. It'll all make sense in a moment when you hear this first story, which was told in New Brunswick at the New Jersey State Theater. Here's Sidhu Gangadharan.
1: In the spring of my freshman year of high school, I come home in the afternoon. I exchange the usual pleasantries with my mom. You know, how was school? It was fine. And then she informs me I got the job. Now, my first reaction was, that's great. My second reaction was, what job? I hadn't applied for a job. You see, my mom has strong convictions about a lot of things. So as the spring rolled around and I had no real prospects for cash flow, I'm sure that she developed some strong convictions about my lack of motivation, and she decided to get me a job. And thus I learned that I would be working at the gas station down the road from my house. When I arrived at the station, it was a bit intimidating. I was a 14-year-old boy about to work alongside grown men. And being underage, I soon learned that the job description was for me to walk around the gas station and pick up trash, and also the poop of two frighteningly large guard dogs. But I didn't stay at that entry-level position for too long. My summer birthday happened, I got put on the books, and I got my official Texaco uniform with the dark gray pants, the light gray snap-button shirt with my name embroidered in red on the chest. And I moved up the ladder to be able to pump gas. I used to live in Parsippany, New Jersey, right up Route 287 and the intersection of Route 80. And now that I've moved away, I realize the rest of the country just does not understand how special New Jersey is. Specifically, that in New Jersey, one cannot pump one's own gas, but you have to leave it up to trained professionals such as myself. The owner of the gas station was a guy named Doug, and he was the only adult who insisted that I call him by his first name, which I eventually did, although I found this intimidating. You know, Doug was definitely from tougher streets in Jersey than the ones I grew up in. He was a demanding boss. He didn't call Tower Texaco a gas station. It was a service station. We rented Hertz cars and Penske trucks. We towed for the state police, and we had a full-service garage. We did not have a convenience store. There were two vending machines, one for soda, the other for cigarettes. To build this conglomerate, Doug was very exacting, detail-oriented. I remember he saw streaks on the glass that I had just cleaned to the front door of the office, and he said, "Listen, if you're not going to pay attention to the results, why even do the job?" And then he spent 5 minutes giving me instructions on how to fold, unfold, and refold the paper towel to get a streak-free window. Do you know how dirty a tow truck can get? I do. Because when I had to clean one, If it wasn't up to Doug's specifications, he would make me clean that entire truck again. One of our jobs was when tankers came in to deliver gas, we had to go up on top, pop the hatch, and look at how much gas was in the tank. Then we would climb down and take this 12-foot-long wooden ruler and put it in our tanks to measure how many inches of gas there were in there before and after the delivery. And that's how Doug knew that we weren't getting ripped off. Now, a lot of the guys thought that this level of attention to detail was ridiculous. And they complained, you know, that he was always riding us. But secretly, I liked it. Doug had a reason behind everything he did, everything he made us do. And to me, those reasons made a lot of sense. When I started off, I was just working on weekends. And then I picked up some weeknight shifts, and sometimes even after sports practice. In the summers, I worked enough shifts to often make overtime. And Doug promoted me, first to night manager, then weekend manager, where the guys I supervised, other than, you know, kids like myself, were adult drifters like Johnny Y. Johnny Y looked like he was 40, going on 60. He had a pack of Lucky Strikes rolled up in the sleeve of his white t-shirt, and he rocked a blonde ducktail haircut that even then I thought looked like a caricature. These were guys who worked in gas stations, drifting from one to the other across the state their entire adult lives. But from them, I learned how to change all the fluids in a car. I learned how to repair, mount, and balance a tire. They taught me how to hook up a car to a tow truck, and as a bigger challenge, how to reverse a tow truck with a car hooked on. And they showed me how to break into a car with a Slim Jim and hotwire it. I felt like I was living in a Tom Waits song. I loved working with these guys. Now, over the 5 years that I worked there, I realized I was doing something right by Doug, because when I messed up, he still had my back. So one time a car came in and asked for a fill. I don't remember the make, but it was like this old car where the gas tank is behind the rear license plate. And when the pump clicked off, the guy looks back at me. He says, "You didn't just put diesel in my car, did you?" I had just filled up a car that took regular leaded gas with diesel. Now, that could happen because only the unleaded nozzle was that smaller gauge, but I knew I should have known better. I was mortified. The guy was pissed, understandably. But Doug came out. He said, "We'll take care of it." He talked the guy down off the ledge. I don't know what he did, actually, to take care of it, but I never heard about that one again. There was a lot of cash that came through there, so sometimes there were crimes. And I'm not talking about pinching a few quarters out of the soda machine to get a bomb pop from Charlie Chimes, the ice cream guy. There was a kid named Jimmy that worked there, and he was double swiping credit cards and pocketing the cash. When Doug figured that one out, Jimmy was gone. A little while after the Jimmy incident, I got home from school one day, and my mom says, "We have to go to the station right now." And we pull up, Doug sees us, he comes out to the car. He says, "What happened to the money?" And I'm thinking, "What are you talking about?" I had worked the night before I closed. I had tallied over $1,000 in cash. Doug says, "The bank doesn't have it. What happened?" I say, "Doug, I took the tow truck to the bank like I usually do. I put the envelope in the night drop, like nothing weird." Now, Doug's face is red at baseline, and right now it's getting even redder. And I'm thinking, how am I going to pay this back? Am I going to go to jail? Now my face is getting red. He says, "Are you sure? You know what you did with that envelope?" I'm 1,000% sure. I remember it well because there were a lot of small bills that night. I could almost not close the envelope. I get home the next afternoon after sweating it out all day. My mom tells me that Doug had the bank take the night drop apart, and they found that big fat envelope stuck on the way down. I hadn't gotten fired. I wasn't going to be the next Jimmy. And even though I hadn't actually done anything wrong, I realized how worried I had gotten, that I had almost just jeopardized the confidence that Doug had in me. Now, Doug was the first person I knew with alcohol use disorder. And a couple years after I worked there, he got sober, and he took me aside to give me some advice. He was always giving me advice. He said, "Listen, you know, these people that you hang out with at a bar, that you pal around with, they're not your real friends. Remember that." And I was thinking, Doug, I'm like 16. I look like I'm 13. I'm like 110 pounds and I've never been in a bar, but I'll take that under advisement. And you know I have. A lot of the regulars were from the next town, the rich town next to mine. And there was one, a Dr. J. He was a proud Harvard Medical School graduate. And the fact that we even knew that should tell you something. He would come in his candy apple-colored Porsche 911 with the gas tank, you know, right in front of the driver's side door. He would watch you like a hawk, not get any gas on my paint. Well, between the regulars and the highway traffic, I drew a lot of inferences based on who would tip you if you did the whole check the oil, wash the windshield thing. Who would not pay you that extra 50 cents if you went over by accident? Who would even bother to say thank you? The spring of my senior year of high school, it was hot enough one day, I wasn't even wearing my Texaco shirt, just a t-shirt. And Dr. Red Porsche comes in, pulls up, he says, fill it. Then he stops. And he's looking at me in my t-shirt. This is a t-shirt that I'd gotten on a field trip up to Boston a couple years earlier. Specifically, he's looking at that crimson lettering on the shirt. And he says, are you going to go to Harvard? And I said, no. And this flicker came across his face, and I'll never forget it, you know, because he's looking at me. He's looking at my brown skin. I've got gas and oil all over my pants. I'm wearing unlaced Tims. I've got black stuff underneath my fingernails that no amount of Gojo hand cleaner is ever going to get out. And when I said no, this look of relief came over him. Like, yeah, phew, because Sadhu is not Harvard material. Now, it turned out that I did apply to college. And because Doug was the adult who knew me best, other than my parents, I had asked him to write me a letter of recommendation. You know, this is Doug. I'm pretty sure he never graduated high school. And when I asked him to write me this letter, he said, do I need to type it? I said, Doug, yeah, you should probably type this letter. But I like to think that what Doug wrote about me in that letter convinced somebody on the admissions committee at Dartmouth to take a chance on me. And his letter made them take my application off the stack and stamp it accepted. Now, in a distinguished 5-year career at the gas station, I learned how to work hard. I learned how to pay attention to detail. Probably most importantly, I learned how never to stop being delighted by interacting with people across this crazy, beautiful spectrum of humanity. All skills I use now every day, taking care of people. And now that I'm a full professor of surgery at Harvard Medical School,

Sorry, Dr. J, but I guess I am that kind of material. I have realized that sometimes the most important and powerful people who could do just a little bit to help you out often choose not to do so. But if you're lucky enough to find someone like Doug, who trusts you as much as you trust them, who demands your best, who shows up to your father's memorial service because he still has your back 15 years after you did your last shift for him, you just might have found your greatest mentor.

0: That was Dr. Sidhu Gangadharam. Way to drop the mic, Doc. So very New Jersey. Oh, really? So you doubt us? Boom! Harvard Medical School professor. Way to do it. Sidhu is the chief of the Division of Thoracic Surgery and Interventional Pulmonology at Beth Israel Deaconess Medical Center in Boston, Mass. And as you heard, a professor of surgery at Harvard Medical School, where he says the students are talented and caring people and would never dream of giving a gas station attendant any attitude. Take that, Dr. J. To see a picture of Sidhu rocking some very 80s New Jersey styles back in the day, Capizios anyone? And pictures with his parents and wife and kids, visit themoth.org, where you can also download the story. Sidhu had not seen his boss Mike from the service station in many years and learned that he passed away during COVID. He urges everyone to reach out to the people from their past who've helped them find their way. When I asked Sidhu, what is the best thing about New Jersey? He answered, the Jersey Shore. I grew up visiting my cousins in Cape May. My godfather was stationed there for the Coast Guard. Storing our boogie boards in a fudge store on the boardwalk seems like a quintessential experience I read in a book, but it actually happened. Second best thing, he says, is the diversity. It wasn't as rounded out as it is now. He remembers being one of the only brown kids for a bit, but it seems a lot different when he visits now. Third best thing, people don't get offended if you happen to jump in before they're necessarily done talking. There's a difference between rudely interrupting and excitedly adding to the conversation. New Jerseyans get it. I agree, Sidhu. I agree. In a moment, a story about cruising the streets of New Jersey in a special truck when the Moth Radio Hour continues.
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0: From PRX, this is the Moth Radio Hour. I'm Jennifer Hickson. We're hearing about New Jersey. Next up, we hear a story told in Princeton, where we partnered with the McCarter Theater. Here's Marisa Januzzi Thomas.
9: Wow. Thank you. Thank you. I've always loved connecting with people, and I've always been incredibly awkward about it. I first realized how awkward I was back in high school, and I could tell you all about discovering I was awkward in high school, but, you know, why bother? Because I'm obviously so much cooler than that now. I married, I have two daughters, and I got a job teaching English at my old high school, which sometimes feels like the universe's way of giving me 120 fresh social starts a year. My marriage was awkward from the beginning. Craig and I love each other very much, but it seemed like we were always stepping on one another's toes. For instance, I really wanted us to have friends, and he preferred to keep people at a distance. He preferred to keep sometimes even me at a distance. And every September, I would watch my fellow teacher I share a classroom with sending flowers to his wife, who's also a teacher, and I would wish that my marriage were just a little warmer like that. But I love teaching, I love my family, I love being a mom, and for like 20 years, that was enough. And then one day, my youngest, Rosie, asked if she could take a ballroom dance class. And I thought, well, that's wildly random. But, you know, she was just starting high school herself, and I thought, you know, maybe this would sort of smooth her way. So I took her to this studio, and we were met by this short Eastern European dance instructor, and he, you know, he had frosted blonde hair, and he smelled really strongly of cigarette smoke and cologne. And as I took my seat a little awkwardly by the dance floor, he just swooped my petite daughter, Rosie, up into his arms and whooshed her out onto the dance floor. And under this gigantic, glittery chandelier, they danced, and they waltzed, and they rumbaed, and they cha-chaed, and they tangoed, until it seemed like they had pretty much achieved flight. And I was their witness. And I was feeling so many things. Mostly I was proud of Rosie. I mean, here she was having a ball, swanning around on a ballroom dance floor with a complete stranger in no pockets pants. But I was also feeling wistful because she was growing up and she looked like she was going to fly for good soon. But underneath that, there was another feeling, and it took me a while to put a finger on it. You see, for 20 years, I had done nothing but work and take care of my family and keep friends at arm's length, and I suddenly realized underneath it, I was feeling incredibly lonely. Fast forward a few years, and the pandemic shut down the dance lessons and everything else, including my usual summer camp job. And, you know, we were all four of us under one tiny roof, and things got so bad between Craig and I that we decided to call it quits. But because of the lockdown, he wasn't going anywhere for a while. And between one thing and the next, I really didn't know how I was going to get through that summer of 2020. And I was venting about this in our newly formed teacher chat, and my friend Dana said that her brother JJ had just bought a truck for his shop and might be hiring drivers, and did I want his contact information? You know, I don't know. I had zero experience driving trucks. And, you know, in fact, it had taken me 3 tries to get my license back in the awkward days of high school in the first place. But I was cash-strapped and definitely house-trapped, and I was thinking, you know, there are worse things I can do than maybe to put myself out there for this job. You know, so I emailed JJ, and he emailed me back right away, and he said he was hiring a driver for his shop's new ice cream truck. It was an ice cream truck. And JJ said that, you know, if I was interested, I could actually choose my routes in the towns where we'd cruise. And he said that I could, as long as I didn't disgrace the brand, I could play whatever music I wanted over the loudspeakers, which was incredible. And he even said I'd be an easy hire because I'm a public school teacher and we're fingerprinted and relatively road tested with the general public and all that. So, you know, was I interested? Was I interested? Hell yeah. I said yes. I said yes right away to the truck. I mean, there was a minute when I thought, is this crazy? Like, I wasn't going anywhere that wasn't essential, you know? It was peak lockdown. And I wondered, you know, would anybody even want to see an ice cream truck? But I was suddenly curious, and I thought it might be sweet to find out. Well, it wasn't sweet driving the truck at first, not at all. There's like, you know, right where you expect to be a rear view mirror, there's just not one. And so I was kind of terrified to back up. I was, you know, humiliated doing these, you know, to be seen doing these 12-point K-turns in the dead ends where I was cruising. But as I adjusted to her enormous size, she became a nimble pleasure to drive. She did. And the music was so much fun to choose. I mean, I was pretty much flying my Gen X playlist flag with the playlists. And look, picture me cruising at 5 miles per hour, you know, down these empty streets blasting Madonna's Vogue, like at top volume. 9-foot Dodge Promaster. And I was surprised to see that people, even people who didn't want any ice cream, they were grooving to the music. I was driving, singing along to Proud Mary, the old Tina Turner version, and there's this woman, I see a woman up on her porch, and she's singing along too. And pretty soon, she's waving her arms above her head and coming down the steps, and she's proud as hell. And she comes up to the truck and orders an ice cream sandwich, and I served her, and it was pure bliss. Another day, it was a mom. A mom came out down to the end of her driveway. She's wearing a floppy sun hat, and she has her son with her. He's maybe 9 or 10 years old. And I'm playing Brown-Eyed Girl, and she starts to dance. And, you know, she's pretty soon she's dancing so hard that she's embarrassing the heck out of her young son. But I can't help it, you know, because I'm brown-eyed too. So I hop out of the truck, and I start dancing with her, right? And we enjoyed, like, a socially distant moment, right? Yeah. Slowly, it was amazing. Slowly, like, friendships picked up around the truck. My friend Lisa asked that I cruise her street, but she requested that when I did, would I please play the official anthem of the great state of New Jersey, which, for some of you young people out there, you may not know this, but it's Bruce Springsteen's Born to Run. And so I did. But what really cemented our friendship is that the first time I did this, Lisa came running out of the house, you know, smiling, and it was so great to see her. And she threw half a leftover pizza in a box in the front passenger seat of the truck. And, you know, I just drove away feeling so fed. Fed and grateful, yeah. Yeah. You see, I could have been sitting home feeling bad, but instead I was out there putting good energy in the streets and getting it back like tenfold. All that summer, all those rough months leading up to the 2020 election, I was privileged to see neighbors checking in on neighbors, buying each other ice cream, and stopping to talk face to face in the street. One day that summer, I was driving and I got a little lost in this tangle of streets behind our local hospital. And if you're from New Jersey, you know that this kind of thing can happen even to people with like a better sense of direction than I have. And you know, the shift was changing and all these first responders were coming out looking exhausted and nobody wanted any ice cream, but Jackson Brown's Running on Empty must have been hitting the right note because some nurses smiled at the truck and saw me and gave me thumbs up, and I gave them thumbs up right back. And again, I just felt so lucky to be right there, right then. The lockdown ended, and eventually Craig did move out. But it was around that time that JJ said that if I wanted to, I could bring a ride along. And it was a good thing that he did, because there were some dark days. And on any of those days, either of my daughters might grab her sunglasses and hop in the passenger seat and come along for the cruise. And it never failed to bring the sunshine back. Members of my family opine that it's crazy that I'm driving an ice cream truck, especially since my other side hustle of tutoring is so much more lucrative. But how could I explain how much I needed to see people enjoying a treat, right? Connecting with each other and living a little, even in the midst of a crisis. If you're ever in Westwood, New Jersey, and you hear Stevie Wonder at top volume and it's the middle of the day, that could be me. Because it's 2 years now, and I'm still driving, and I hope the road is long, and I really hope to meet you one day on it. Thank you.
0: That was Marisa Januzzi Thomas. While working on this hour, I visited Marisa at her house on a snowy Saturday afternoon.
10: So I'm sitting here in Harrington Park, New Jersey, with Marisa Januzzi. We have rested the microphone on a pile of papers.
9: Ungraded essays.
10: And gosh, it's a high stack there.
9: Don't remind me, Jennifer.
10: What do you teach? You're an English teacher.
9: I teach AP English language, so shout out to my AP students, all five sections of them.
10: I've always wanted to ask somebody who drives an ice cream truck this, because as a parent, there's times when the ice cream truck comes by and you're dreading this. You don't want to buy ice cream.
9: Yeah. No, I fully understand that. And also, it's not the old price structure anymore either, right? So a lot of times, you know, between one thing and another, we've created a bit of a burden that it can be awkward. And it's hard because I have to be driving very slowly to see people and to avoid, you know,

0: Glorious, a slightly unseasonably warm day, usually late April, early May, when people want to push the season. Everyone puts on tops that are a little too chilly for the weather, but they're looking forward to summer. And I'll just text my boss, JJ, and say, JJ, can I take the truck after school today? And he says, go for it. So I'm looking forward to that day.
1: Aw.
0: Yeah, I am.
1: Is there a song that you begin every season with? You're like, this is the one I start with.
0: There is a song that I always start every party with when I'm pulling, like my drive up song is Here Comes the Sun. Unless they're, teenagers, in which case I'll play like Sugar by Maroon 5 or something a little more to convince them I'm not dead yet.
2: Here comes the sun, here comes the sun, I say it's all right.
3: That was Marisa Januzzi Thomas. When I asked Marisa what's the best thing about New Jersey, she wrote, "It's that so many of us are immigrants or descended from immigrants and know how to hustle. Plus, we're the number one exporter of smart college students." I asked Marisa if she had any additional thoughts about her story, and she wrote, "My great-grandmother, Maddalena Pijoli, was an organ grinder who walked from New York to D.C., peddling while putting music in the streets. I hope she experienced joy, connection, and deliverance on her way, like I do, out and about in the suburbs of Milk and Honey." She also said, "I need to thank my sister-in-law, Roberta, who thought my time on the truck during a marital hiatus was an indie movie with a built-in soundtrack. She urged me to go to the Moth to share this story. Thank you, Roberta." There's also an important update. After several years apart, Marisa and her husband Craig have happily reunited. To see a picture of Marisa in the ice cream truck, visit themoth.org, where you can also download the story or pitch a story of your own. Have you made a big pivot in life? Taken on a job you weren't sure you were ready for? We'd love to hear it. Maybe something about the state you grew up in. If so, you can pitch us a story right on our site or call 877-799-MOTH. That's 877-799-MOTH. 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
6: 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We're celebrating stories from New Jersey. Our final story was told at the South Orange Performing Arts Center, known as SOPAC. Here's Christian Estevez.
14: I was born in 1974 in Plainfield, New Jersey. The four Plainfield people here. The fourth son of Afro-Latino immigrants from the Dominican Republic. In 1974, Plainfield was a

0: place left behind by white flight. In 1974, the law said that if you were white and you lived in the town with people of color, you had to send your kids to the same schools. So I grew up surrounded by a sea of boarded up houses. Growing up in Plainfield wasn't easy from the very beginning, but it got a lot tougher when I was 9. That was the year that my parents split up. That was the year that my mom moved us to a small apartment on the tougher side of town. And basically immediately, I was being initiated into the local gang. The older kids, the teenagers, would hide in the bushes or around the corner and pounce on me when I passed. Punch back, they would yell as they wailed on me. We're going to make you tough. And I wasn't the only 9 or 10-year-old that this was happening to. They were making us all tough. They were teaching us how to survive. They were teaching us how to take care of each other. See, my mom wasn't around much because she had to work 2 jobs just to keep a roof over our heads. So I spent a lot of time out on the street with my boys. In Plainfield, you couldn't walk outside your own neighborhood by yourself without risk getting jumped. So we rolled deep, meaning that we traveled in large groups. And the larger the group, the safer you were. And this gang that we formed to keep each other safe also created a safe haven for drug dealers. And us little kids, we did things for the drug dealers, like hold their stuff because the police didn't search the little kids. But as I was getting older, things were getting more dangerous. And my mom was getting worried. So when I was 14, she got together with my 2 older brothers, who by this time were adults and had jobs, and they hatched a plan to pull their money together and move us to a nicer town. And they were able to get a small apartment in Westfield, New Jersey, which is an affluent town a few towns over. And as soon as I got there, it was like day and night. This place had like the white picket fences. It was something like out of a TV show, like Happy Days or something. And see, in Plainfield, I was like one of the kids in a classroom of 30 kids that were all in crisis. Imagine being the captain of a boat and all 30 passengers fall in the water at the same time, and you only have 1 life preserver. It wasn't that we had bad teachers in Plainfield. It's that we were all drowning at the same time. But in Westfield, it was just me, and they had all the energy and all the time just for me. I got access to programs and a lot of time with the school psychologist and the counselors. They assigned me a teacher of color to be my mentor. I learned how to fight with my words instead of my hands. I was encouraged to play sports to get my aggression out, so I joined the wrestling team and the football teams. But something just didn't feel right. And this became really clear on Monday mornings when I'd get to school and I'd hear about all the parties that all the white kids had over the weekend that I wasn't invited to, that none of the students of color were invited to. And I started going back to Plainfield more, back to my old neighborhood, and to my boys, to my family. And I started doing the same old stuff and getting into the same old trouble. Gangs, by their nature, have rivals. So we got into a lot of fights. And I was a soldier. So when my crew got into a fight, I didn't ask why. I just threw down over and over again and got into a lot of dangerous situations. But somehow, I managed to graduate from high school. I managed to get into college. But even then, I kept coming back to Plainfield every weekend, and especially on like school breaks when the dorm would close down. And when I'd come back, I sometimes had to stay in different places because of my family situation at the time. It was difficult to stay at my mom's place. So I used to stay with my friend Mikey, who by this time had an apartment with his girlfriend and their baby. And I don't remember exactly when the day I met Mikey, but because when we were really little kids, we lived in different neighborhoods, and the gangs were all broken up by where you lived. But as time went on, the Latino kids started to come up together throughout the whole city, and we formed one big crew. But Mikey was different. He was a leader, but he kind of was like me. We shared the same vision. We thought that we can maybe change the gang into something that wasn't focused on the violence and the drugs and do something better. But who would have known that, like, the drug dealers wouldn't really accept that? And we wanted to change things, but we didn't have the tools. We didn't know how to do it. And things just kind of kept going that way. I was like half in and half out, and Mike was completely in, but we were both in a dangerous place. I remember one Christmas break, I was staying on Mike's couch, and bunch of us are there in his apartment, and we hear a commotion outside. We hear a car like racing up the street, so we like put our heads out the window, and we see it's our friend Benji, and he's driving up, and he's honking his horn, and he's yelling, they're chasing me. So we all run down the stairs, and on the way out the door, we grab the bats that we kept by the door for situations like this. And I ran out to the first car that pulled up right as we were getting out there, the other guys' cars, they pulled up, and I just swung my bat at the driver's side window and smashed the window, and the driver ducked, and I missed him. I missed his head, but I just kept hitting the car with my bat, and I can see that my friends were beating up the other cars until the cars just like took off and retreat. And we didn't even have time to celebrate because we knew that the neighbors by that time had probably called the cops and we had to get out of there. And I escaped once again. And about a week later, we're at a party because it's Christmas time and there's a lot of parties, and we're there with all our guys. And Mike comes up to me and says, "Come with me, let's take a walk. I have to talk to you." So we leave the party and we go outside, and it's December and it's cold and it's rainy. And Mike says, "Let's get in my car, get out of this." And we get in his car and he starts the engine. And he turns on the wipers, even though we weren't going anywhere. And I'm watching the wiper blades thump back and forth, and I can see the street clearly now. And Mike lights a cigarette, and he cracks the window to let the smoke out. And he says, "Man, this ain't working out." And I'm like, "What are you talking about?" And he said, "Look, man, you know, you have something really good going on, and we're all really proud of you. And, you know, we really need you to succeed. And I'm like, what do you mean? And he's like, "Look, if you keep coming back here and doing this stuff, you're going to fuck it all up." And I try to protest and I say, "Look, man, I don't want to be that guy who like turns his back on his friends and leaves you all behind." And he says, "Don't worry about that." I said, "Well, what are people going to say about me?" He says, "Don't worry about that. I got this. I'll talk to them. They'll understand." And I continue to try to protest, and he just stops me. He says, "Yo, it's time to go." So I did. And I went back to college. And later that year, Mike and a bunch of my friends went to prison. And I did my school thing, and I graduated from Rutgers University with a degree in labor studies and Latino studies. Thank you. And I went to work for the union, and I learned how to organize people for good. And eventually, I reunited with Mike. And we put together all the things that we had learned, and we started to help our community, and we started a program to help our bros who are coming out of prison, prepare them for job interviews so they can get jobs, and try to find positive activities for the younger kids coming up behind us so they didn't have to fall into the same old thing. And it all began with that rainy night in December when Mikey saved my life. Thank you.
1: That was Christian Estevez. He's the son of Dominican immigrants and a lifelong advocate for Latino workers and social justice, and has had a long and distinguished career in the labor movement, fighting for, well, everyone who has a job. He thinks of Mikey and the boys he grew up with often and tries his best to help the next generation find their way. Christian has lived in New Jersey his whole life. When asked what he loves best about the place, he says, our forests. They cover over 40% of the state. Do you have a story about where you grew up? We want to hear stories from every state in America. Remember, you can pitch us online at themoth.org, where you can also share these stories or others from the Moth Archive. So before we say goodbye, I want to invite you to come visit New Jersey, our mountains, our marshes, okay, our malls, and our greatest natural resource, our people. But if you're going to come and give a shit, just stay the fuck home. That's it for this episode of the Moth Radio Hour, and sincerely, we hope you'll join us next time. I want to thank all the storytellers in this hour, and I want to thank New Jersey. For some, it is the light at the end of the tunnel.

This episode of the Moth Radio Hour was produced by me, Jay Allison, and Jennifer Hickson, who also hosted and directed the stories in the show along with Chloe Salmon and Larry Rosen. Co-producer is Vicky Merrick, associate producer Emily Couch. The Moth's leadership team includes Christina Norman, Marina Cluche, Sarah Austin Jeunesse, Jordan Cardinale, Caledonia Cairns, Kate Teller, Suzanne Rust, Sarah Jane Johnson, and Patricia Urena. Marisa Janusi Thomas and Christian Estevez were first discovered through workshops with our education and community programs. Moth stories are true as remembered and affirmed by the storytellers. Our theme music is by The Drift. 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